Partly cloudy overnight, a low of 1 degree with patchy frost. Monday sees a mix of sun and cloud with gusty winds at times, 12 degrees for a high with clear conditions and a low of minus 3 Monday night. In Kitchener-Waterloo, partly cloudy overnight with a low of 0 and frost. For Monday, sun with increasing cloudiness late in the morning, a high of 12 and a low of minus 4 with a clear sky Monday night.

0: suggested could be for the time, it did not use progesterone. It used a Provera, which is a progestin, totally different molecule. And all of the conclusions were based on that. So we just have to start afresh and retrain family doctors and therefore train our graduates and therefore get to the public. But at the same time, to, you know, provide public access for those women who cannot afford the private system. I myself agree in the sense that I'm not, with the previous speaker, I don't agree with private health care. I think it is not the Canadian model, but people have no choice right now. They have to get access. And, you know, better for women too, mm-hmm. who can afford it, to access private care while they're, you know, while we're beefing up the system, than be as dysfunctional as they feel without anything.
1: And thank you so much for your thoughts. I mean, how lucky are we to have someone who actually works in this field call in? Thanks for making the time. That was a portion of Cross Country Checkup's segment about the rise of private options in menopause care. 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I'm Saroja Coelho. Thanks for listening. The next live edition of Checkup airs on CBC Radio and CBC News Network next Sunday.
2: Is CBC News. From CBC Toronto, it is 5:30 in Toronto, 7 degrees and cloudy right now. Good morning, I'm Kirthan Assassi-Theron. U.S. health officials say an American citizen has tested positive for hantavirus but has no symptoms. The patient is one of 17 Americans who were on a cruise ship with an outbreak that killed three people. Here at home, a plane carrying four Canadians from that cruise ship arrived in British Columbia last night. As Caroline Bargoot reports, the Canadians are now in isolation.
3: The flight carrying the four Canadians touched down in Victoria, BC just after 6 p.m. Sunday. The end of a long journey that started in Tenerife, Spain, with a pit stop in Quebec to change planes. Bonnie Henry is British Columbia's provincial health officer.
4: I want to reassure people that we are taking every measure to minimize and eliminate any risk to people here in British Columbia.
3: She says the four Canadians on the MV Hondius have been isolating since May 4th and have not shown any symptoms of infection.
4: Public health protocols are in place, and this situation is being carefully managed every step of the way.
3: The federal government sent a chartered plane to pick up the Canadians from Spain. Public health officials were on board with them the whole time, monitoring their condition.
4: We are hoping that none of them are infected and that none of them will develop disease.
3: The Canadians will be isolating for 21 days, but health officials say that could be extended to a maximum of 42 days. Caroline Bargoot, CBC News, Vancouver.
2: Toronto police say a toddler has died after falling from a high-rise apartment building in North York. Officers were called just after noon Sunday to the area of Don Mills Road and Graydon Hall Drive. Toronto police say the child was pronounced dead at the scene. Police aren't releasing further information, including the toddler's age or gender. Their investigation is ongoing. While supporters of the Toronto Catholic School Board's language program are vowing to fight on, 6 weeks after the province canceled in-class international language instruction at 44 Toronto Catholic schools, one trustee, Maria Rizzo, says she's organizing a campaign to bring back the controversial program. CBC Toronto's Mike Smee has the details.
5: For five decades, students at some Toronto Catholic schools have had a language class as part of the school day. Italian, Ukrainian, Mandarin, it depended on what the parents at that particular school chose. And with some, it was popular. Maria Rizzo is a former chair of the TCDSB.
6: This program is really important to the community. It's very cherished to the community.
5: Now she's rallying supporters, former MPs and MPPs, to push the province to revive the program. One of those supporters is CUPE's Val Di Gregorio, who represents the 77 language instructors scheduled to lose their jobs in the fall.
7: I'm actually very upset, because there was no conversations, no solutions, no other options.
5: The province says only core subjects, not language instruction, are allowed during the 300-minute school day, so the IL program must go. CBC Toronto reached out to Education Minister Paul Calandra. His office has not yet responded. Mike Smee, CBC News, Toronto.
2: Tomorrow is the deadline to fill out the census. The survey is rolled out every 5 years, and Statistics Canada has been mailing access codes to households across the country. As Thomas Daigle reports, completing the questionnaire is not optional.
8: The census has begun.
9: Despite an advertising blitz with Statistics Canada insisting the census is crucial.
8: Easy to fill out and completely confidential.
9: Social media posts have gone viral.
10: Census time here in Canada.
9: As users boast about refusing to fill out the questionnaire.
10: Send that off to the Liberals so they get the message.
9: Households that don't complete the census face fines of up to $500. But StatsCan Assistant Chief Statistician Jeff Bowlby says first,
11: we'll send text reminders, we'll send reminders by mail. Eventually we'll start calling or knocking on doors.
12: It's incredibly important.
9: Demographer Michael Hahn points out the data is used to determine essential services like hospitals and roads. Although tomorrow is considered Census Day, officials say Canadians won't face any consequence if they fill out the questionnaire in the coming weeks. Thomas Daigle, CBC News, Toronto.
2: A quick look at the weather for today. A mix of sun and cloud today with a chance of showers early this morning. Winds gusting up to 40 kilometers an hour late this morning, then becoming light this afternoon. The high today is 13. Tonight, it'll be partly cloudy, becoming clear this evening. The low will be +2 with a risk of frost. Right now in Toronto, 7 degrees and mostly cloudy.
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13: BBC. Hello, you're listening to From Our Own Correspondent here on the BBC World Service. I'm Pascal Harter. Welcome to the programme. But first, we're in Moscow. The economic impact of 4 years of war is also filtering through to the Russian people. Steve Rosenberg has observed a marked shift in public feeling.
14: On several occasions recently, I've seen things which have made me think something rather unusual is happening right now inside Russia. For example, on my way to work at 6 o'clock in the morning, a couple of times now I've spotted heavily armed police removing manhole covers in the centre of Moscow and, with the help of sniffer dogs, inspecting what's below. On bridges near the Kremlin, I've seen masked soldiers armed with anti-drone guns that are set up on the back of trucks in case the heart of Russian power comes under aerial attack. But perhaps the most surprising thing I've seen is a joke. It appeared in Komsomolskaya Pravda, a popular tabloid that is fiercely loyal to the authorities, a very pro-Putin paper. And the joke went like this. We proudly present a new, modern Russian alphabet for our new reality. Printed below that was what looked like a regular Russian alphabet. It certainly began like one. A, B, V, G, D, Y. But when I took a closer look, I realized there was a hidden message in the jumble of characters. The remaining letters of this odd alphabet spelt out the following sentence. Crazy. When will this all be over? When will this all be over is just one of many similar questions I hear being asked more and more in Russia. When will the special military operation be over, people ask, a sign of the growing fatigue with Russia's war on Ukraine. When will food prices, gas and electricity bills finally stop rising? When will restrictions to our internet come to an end? Just across from the Kremlin, I can see something unusual happening outside the presidential administration building. Several dozen people are queuing up to submit a petition. They're calling on Vladimir Putin to end internet censorship in Russia. They oppose the shutdowns to mobile internet, which are now commonplace in many parts of the country. They criticize the government's decision to restrict access to popular messaging apps like WhatsApp and Telegram. On paper, at least, what they're doing here, petitioning the president, is completely legal. Russia's constitution enshrines the principle of free speech. But in an increasingly authoritarian Russia, publicly opposing government policy is not without risk. I can see that security officers with smartphones are videoing the petitioners. Among the people who've signed the petition and come to hand it in is Boris Nadezhdin. The opposition politician is a former Russian MP and local councillor. Boris tried to run against Vladimir Putin in the 2024 presidential election, but was barred from participating. He senses that something important has changed in Russia. People begin to understand, Boris tells me, that there is a direct connection between their everyday problems, like healthcare, food prices, problems with internet, and the politics of Vladimir Putin. And this is a new situation in Russia. But what is the consequence of that, I ask? Is there any consequence? After all, President Putin holds all the power in this country. There are no major protests. Boris responds to my question with a history lesson. A lot of people say to me, what can we do? We can do nothing, Boris says. But I've seen the same situation before. In the 1980s, many people said to me, the Soviet Communist Party will last forever. It didn't, of course. The Soviet Communist Party and the Soviet Union itself turned out to have a limited shelf life. Both collapsed and were consigned to history more than three decades ago. A cautionary tale, perhaps, for any Russian president and any political system here. Over his more than a quarter of a century in office, Vladimir Putin has amassed more personal power than any Russian leader since dictator Joseph Stalin. But today, there seems to be growing pressure on the president and on the system that has been constructed around him. President Putin's so-called special military operation has not gone at all to plan. Russia's war on Ukraine is now in its fifth year. There is no end in sight, and Russia has suffered massive losses on the battlefield. On the economy, even Russian state media concede that the country has built up serious problems. What's more, several public opinion agencies, including a state-run pollster, have reported a fall in the president's approval ratings. From business figures to bloggers, public criticism of the authorities, and in some cases of the president himself, has become more vocal. There is talk, too, of Kremlin clans competing for influence. Among the many unusual things I've witnessed recently are occasional newspaper articles accusing Russia's security agencies of operating a machine of repression, of overzealously pushing excessive restrictions and prohibitions. I've even seen the word persecution used. In what is a heavily controlled media environment, it's hard to imagine such stinging criticism making it into print without the backing of some powerful groups. A few months back, Vladimir Putin was being shown on Russian TV in military fatigues, visiting command posts, and apparently oozing confidence as he spoke with generals about the war on Ukraine. Today, we hardly see this commander-in-chief-style Putin. It certainly feels like the Kremlin leader is making fewer trips and fewer public appearances. None of this means that Russia's political system is about to collapse, and Vladimir Putin disappear from the political stage. Despite all the rumors in the Western press of potential plots and coups in Russia, the Kremlin has very thick walls. It's hard to know for sure what's going on behind them. Still, from what we can see, it seems that as it careers down the highway, the Putin-mobile isn't running as smoothly as it once was. The engine is spluttering. Some of the parts may need replacing. The vehicle may require servicing or repair. A key principle of Putinism is always project strength. Under no circumstance show any weakness. That is why, under Vladimir Putin, the Soviet Union's victory in World War II is at the heart of the national idea that the Kremlin has chosen to shape. Russia, President Putin has said, is a nation of victors. And the annual Victory Day parade on Red Square, which in recent years has featured thousands of troops and the latest military hardware, has been used to project Moscow's power to the world. But not this year. This year, something unusual is happening in Russia, and that includes with Victory Day. The Kremlin has scaled back the parade. For the first time in nearly 20 years, it has said there will be no tanks, no missiles, no hardware rolling across Red Square. For security reasons, the authorities say. out of fear that the parade could be targeted by Ukrainian drones. And just in case, additional air defense units have been put in place around Moscow. There are those anti-drone gunners by the Kremlin and plans for a local mobile internet blackout ahead of the parade to disorient and neutralize any potential incoming drones. Moscow has also issued a warning to Kyiv, attack our parade and we'll retaliate with a massive strike on the center of your capital. All of this is designed to reduce the danger to the spectacle of the Red Square parade. But at the same time, it creates a separate danger for Vladimir Putin. Scaling back on Victory Day risks being perceived at home and abroad as weakness. And that's not a good look for the system. In a street off Red Square, I chat to passers-by about the Kremlin's decision not to include tanks and missiles this year. In the current circumstances, says Yulia, I realize it would be foolish to showcase hardware in case something happens during the parade. But on the other hand, this means that we're afraid of something, and that's not great either. There is a safety issue, concedes Sergei, but parading our military hardware shows our strength on the world stage. Perhaps we should be displaying something. In Russia, unusual has become the new normal, and so have uncertainty and unpredictability. I used to hear many Russians remark that hope is the last thing to die. I haven't heard people say that for a long time. Expressions of optimism now are rare, although you can still find that in some of the jokes in the newspapers, sort of. For instance, in this one, it's a conversation in the kitchen. And what are you doing? She asks. I'm looking for happiness, he replies. What, in the fridge? At night? Well, he says, it must be somewhere.
13: That was Steve Rosenberg. You might have heard people saying that we are currently living through a remaking of the post-war order set up as countries rebuilt after World War II. The nations on the losing side remade themselves on entirely different lines from the aggressive militarist models which had taken them into the war. Germany and Japan put strict limits on their military power and their arms industries. But since Russia's full-scale invasion of Ukraine and President Trump's demand that European countries take greater responsibility for their own defences, Germany has been rolling back some of those limits. And Japan has also taken a major step away from its post-war stance. Tokyo has lifted long-standing restrictions on arms exports and expanding its military role abroad. The Japanese Prime Minister, Sanae Takaichi, is also pushing to revise the country's pacifist constitution. The government says it's all needed to confront new strategic realities in Asia. But many Japanese citizens are alarmed by this change of tone, and public protests are spreading. Here's Kurumi Mori.
12: We were driving around the streets of Tokyo in steady, soaking rain as we made our way to the protest when we spotted the group gathered at a street corner. Their signs were weathering the downpour, flags hanging heavy with water. On them, just a few words in big, bold Japanese kanji characters that said, "No war." It's a scene that's becoming increasingly common here. Japan's currently seeing its largest anti-war protest in decades. Usually, public protests in Japan tend to be somewhat restrained. There's a strong cultural preference of social harmony and not causing disruption. So when people do take to the streets in numbers, it usually signals something deeper and much more widespread. I've seen it before. Outside parliament, during demonstrations against the restart of nuclear power plants about a decade ago following the Fukushima nuclear crisis. But this time, the issue is Japan's national identity as a peaceful country. After the Second World War, Japan adopted Article 9 of its constitution, the so-called pacifist clause. Now, Prime Minister Sanae Takaichi, who took office in October, says that framework no longer reflects reality. Take one look at a map, and you'll see that Japan sits in a challenging neighborhood with an assertive China, an unpredictable North Korea, and Russia also nearby. And its closest ally, the United States, has been encouraging Tokyo to play a more active security role. Most recently, the Japanese government took a significant step, lifting its long-standing ban on exporting lethal weapons. It argued that allies must support one another in what it calls an increasingly severe security environment. That decision has struck a nerve with the Japanese people. Outside the prime minister's office in central Tokyo, the crowd swelled and the chanting grew louder. This wasn't just an older generation holding on to the ideals of the past. Many in their 20s and 30s were there too. At times, it was hard to hear myself speak into the camera. One woman named Akari Maezono, a freelance actress in her 30s, was holding up these brightly painted paper lanterns calling for peace. She told me she was angry that such changes could be made, she said, without properly listening to the public. Nearby, an older gentleman told me that the Japanese constitution must be protected at all costs. Listening to him, I thought of my own grandfather. He experienced the Second World War. He lost his entire family and was the only survivor. And yet, years later, he would spend long stretches visiting us in the United States. He loved New York, Central Park, bagels, baseball games at Shea Stadium. For him, it wasn't countries that were the problem, it was war. That feeling still runs deep here. For many, especially those with living memory of conflict or of the Hiroshima and Nagasaki atomic bombings, any shift away from pacifism ignites a big fear that Japan could once again go to war. And that fear is now playing out on the streets. Demonstrations have been spreading beyond Tokyo with rallies organized in other major cities from Osaka to Kyoto and Fukuoka. Attendance is reportedly growing week by week. But it's not the whole story. Opinion here is divided. Recent polls point in different directions, with some suggesting growing support for a stronger military, while others show clear resistance to that idea. I was reminded of that split in an unlikely place, a convenience store right across the street from the protest we were at. I walked inside to escape the rain and pick up some tea, and after a moment of indecision, chose a salmon rice ball over pickled plum, along with some classic Japanese snacks. At the counter, the cashier noticed my microphone and signaled toward the protesters outside. "They're always here," he said with some impatience. Then he added, "Time for a new Japan." And that is the choice the country now faces. Not as simple as choosing between two of my favorite rice balls, but something way more consequential. Whether to hold on to a pacifist identity shaped by the past or adapt to a more uncertain future and adopt a tougher stance.
15: Kurumi Mori. Next, we're in India's far northeast, in the state of Nagaland, to witness a ritual gathering which really pulls a community together, or rather, where the community's people pull together, dragging a huge slab of stone a fair distance before heaving it upright and carving it to stand as a lasting monument to the day's efforts. The need to work together on this massive task is meant to embody a message of unity. Even those who don't take part in the pulling can feel a sense of common purpose as they get together to enjoy the spectacle. Simon Broughton watched the ceremony, keeping a safe distance from the moving monolith.
16: There are four thick ropes and four lines of people pulling them. Hundreds of men, all dressed in traditional costume. Tall feathered headdresses, loincloths, scarves coloured red and pink, but all wearing sneakers. The men are limbering up for the coming challenge. This includes loud singing, alternating between two notes with a shriek each time they change from one note to the other. "All visitors, please keep out of the space between the ropes," says the master of ceremonies in the village of Tuapema over the megaphone. "Once the pulling starts, you may not be able to get out." This is the annual stone-pulling ceremony in Nagaland. It's one of a group of states known as the Seven Sisters in the far northeast of India, east of Bangladesh. Nagaland has 17 officially recognized tribes, and it's the Angami tribe who do the stone pulling. Indeed, they have a culture of megaliths. Massive stones are found in most Angami villages. For the village gates, with carvings harking back to headhunting times, once practiced by several tribes in the region, or these days, stones marking the anniversary of the local church. Headhunting had ceased by the mid-20th century with the spread of Christianity and a colonial government ban. Today, around 90% of the state's population is Christian. Although the stone-pulling ceremony is a speciality of the Angami, they've invited teams from three neighbouring tribes to help, the Sumi, Rengma and Chakasang. Back in the old days, they would have been rivals, even enemies. In his announcement, however, the MC underlines the four tribes coming together to achieve a common aim. Nagaland's state motto is unity through diversity, and this stone-pulling ceremony, which takes place in a different Angami village each year, is surely a symbol of that. In today's Nagaland, at the end of the ropes, a massive rectangular stone. It's lashed onto a wooden platform with ropes, and the aim is to pull it down the road for about a kilometre. It's a method that's been used in various experiments to see how the stones for Stonehenge might have been moved 5,000 years ago, although no one here I speak to knows about Stonehenge. And the settlement here is much more recent. The Angami migrated here, probably from South China, at most 1,000 years ago, but the megalithic culture is still present, whereas for most Britons, it's now impossibly distant. Meadow, an Angami friend I'm with, says it's been going on since the time of the forefathers, which means hundreds of years. Reconstructions I've seen on video of attempting to move Stonehenge stones are all about the logistics, the rollers, the ropes, the platform for the stone. But what this ceremony makes me realise is that it's a whole community enterprise. Women with baskets on their backs are lining up with food and drink, and there's the chanting and the singing, creating a palpable sense of expectation. It's not just stone pulling. It's a larger-than-life ritual of stone pulling. Before it starts, there's a religious reading from the Bible, a speech from the Minister of Northeastern Development, and a blessing. And then we're off. The muscles of the rope pullers tense, a rhythmic grunting starts, and when the call of the Master of Ceremonies comes, they give it their all. Pull! Pull! Pull! The ropes stretch tauter and tauter. The grunting and the chanting gets louder and louder, but the stone isn't shifting. The MC calls a break, and then they go for it again. The rhythmic cries are even louder, but still no movement. Then, in what seems like a humiliating defeat, a JCB digger is brought in to help nudge the stone along. Meadow, who has himself participated in two stone-pulling ceremonies, shows me fabulous videos where they've needed no mechanical help. He says the feeling is indescribable. You are so tired, but the feeling of elation is so great that all the exhaustion disappears. Seeing this makes me realize that moving giant stones is about much more than the logistics. The mechanics are one thing, but it's the ritual, music and ceremony that are needed to fire up a community to make something like this happen.
15: Simon Broughton. I'm Pascal Harter. The producer was Polly Hope. And we'll be back with more of the real lives behind the global headlines next weekend here on the BBC World Service.
1: That was the BBC programme From Our Own Correspondent. I'm Saroja Coelho. Have a great day.
17: Thank you, Saroja. It's 5:57 in the morning on Monday, May 11th, 2026. I'm Andrew Brown. Welcome to London Morning. It's 5 degrees out there right now. It's partly cloudy. Environment Canada is reporting another frost advisory this morning for some parts of the region. I'll tell you all about the forecast in just a minute. But first, Angela is here with our first news update of the week. Hi there, Angela.
18: Hi, Andrew. A 12-unit transitional housing complex has opened in St. Thomas. It's for mothers experiencing homelessness or abuse. And also, police are investigating after a body was found last week in a burning car in Chippewas of the Thames First Nation. They say it's too soon to tell whether or not the death is suspicious. And finally, researchers at Western University say despite Saturday's sirens, a tornado didn't actually touch down in London. They say strong winds moved through the region due to a thunderstorm, causing isolated incidents of property damage north of the city. Andrew.
17: Thank you very much, Angela. Up first on the show, a much debated expansion to MAID, or medical assistance in dying, is working its way through the system. You probably heard a lot about it last week. We're just going to get you caught up on where

0: Everything Stands this morning. Sarah Ritchie with the Canadian Press will be my first guest. And then after Angela's newscast at 6:30, the federal government is promising more oversight of immigration consultants in Canada. We're going to hear why that's necessary. So those are some of the conversations we're having in the first hour of the show. We have plenty more coming up after that. But let's look at the forecast. Mainly sunny today. Looks like kind of a cool day. Another high of 12 today. Then we get cold again tonight, clear. I'm still saying this, a low of minus 2 tonight with frost. A wind chill of minus 6 overnight. And that's the only minus in the forecast, though. Sunny tomorrow, it warms up a bit to 13. There's a thunderstorm risk. And then we start ticking up. Wednesday's 16, Thursday's 16, Friday 18, Saturday 21. So it looks like maybe we're going into that direction as we head into the May long weekend. But one more cold one tonight. Right now, it's 5 degrees and partly cloudy. I'm Andrew Brown. 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And we'll get the show going right after World Report.
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4: This is World Report. Good morning, I'm Martina Fitzgerald. The number of hantavirus infections is climbing. Many of the passengers who may have been exposed to the virus on board the Dutch cruise ship have returned home. But among them, there are reports of at least 2 new confirmed cases. The CBC's Briar Stewart is in Tenerife, where the ship is anchored. Briar, what can you tell us about these new infections?
5: Well, one of the 5 French nationals that were taken off the boat on Sunday has tested positive for the virus. The symptoms apparently started appearing while en route to France. And the latest from French health officials is that her condition, the patient's condition, is currently deteriorating. There's also a second case among the 17 Americans that departed from the ship yesterday. So there's one confirmed case of hantavirus, and then there's another passenger that is showing mild symptoms. Because of that, it seems like the Americans are now going to be going to 2 different quarantine facilities, and one of the biocontainment units, as they're called, will be a facility in Nebraska. And just to remind people that there were 8 confirmed cases so far, and 4 people still in the hospital after 3 people died earlier.
4: Now, Brian, I mentioned you're in Tenerife right now. What are health officials there doing?
5: Yeah, I'm right down where the few hundred meters from where the ship is offshore, and probably in a few hours' time, we'll start to see the remaining 24 passengers on board be escorted off the ship. There's a group of 6 that will be going to Australia, and then there will be another group, the rest, and this is a variety of nationals that will be on a plane going to the Netherlands. And I have to say that when we were down here yesterday, a lot of the passengers, as they were driving by in the buses, were waving out the window, so they did seem, outwardly anyway, quite relaxed. But now that there's word of these new cases among the passengers that have disembarked, you do wonder just whether that worry level has risen.
4: Thanks very much, Briar.
5: You're welcome.
4: That is the CBC's Briar Stewart in Tenerife. The 4 Canadians who were on board the ship are now back in Canada and isolating for 3 weeks in British Columbia. Provincial health officials say no one is showing signs of infection. Their quarantine period could be extended if they develop symptoms. WestJet passengers are accusing the airline of making itinerary changes only to avoid compensating travelers for flight delays. CBC's Go Public team has found dozens of instances where WestJet canceled flights for what it said were maintenance and safety reasons. But as Erica Johnson reports, the flight records tell a different story.
6: I feel lied to and cheated.
7: Brad Vanderwilk was in Los Cabos, Mexico in March when he got an email from WestJet canceling his flight home to Edmonton the next day. He filed for compensation, but WestJet denied it, claiming the cancellation was due to unplanned maintenance required for safety. Under the rules, airlines don't have to pay if there's an unexpected safety issue. But flight records Go Public reviewed show WestJet swapped in a plane that had been grounded for 2 days. Then

0: Next, definitely a business report, certainly a weather report, and we're still working on what else could be coming. In the forecast today, pretty mild, looks like a high of 12 degrees, mainly sunny, clear tonight, and cold tonight. It looks like minus 2 with frost overnight, freezing, and a wind chill of minus 6 tonight, and then a sunny day tomorrow again, a tiny bit warmer, a high of 13 degrees, but a chance of showers and a risk of a thunderstorm through the day. Right now in London, it's 4 degrees and partly cloudy. Ryan's back this week. Watching the commute. Ryan, welcome back. Good morning.
1: Thank you for that, Andrew. Thanks for that. Calm and collision-free start to the Monday morning commute, Andrew.
0: Thank you very much. Angela McInnes is here from the newsroom. Angela, good morning.
2: Hi, Andrew. A 12-unit transitional housing complex for mothers experiencing homelessness or abuse has opened in St. Thomas. And also, police are investigating after a body was found last week in a burning car in Chippewas of the Thames First Nation. We'll have details on these stories and others at 6:30.
0: Next year, Canada's medical assistance in dying laws, or you may know them as MAID, they're scheduled to expand to include people whose only condition is mental illness. But there is a big if attached to that timeline. A special parliamentary committee has spent months listening to testimony to figure out if that expansion is going to happen. They wrapped up their final hearings last week, and now they're making a report for the House of Commons. Sarah Ritchie has been following all of this for the Canadian Press, and we have Sarah on the line now. Good morning.
3: Good morning.
0: So what exactly is this committee looking at?
3: So the committee is a group of senators and members of parliament who are studying whether Canada is ready for this expansion of medical assistance in dying to people whose only underlying condition is a mental illness. Right now, the strict eligibility criteria for MAID requires that people are suffering from a grievous and irremediable medical condition, but it excludes people who have only a mental illness. And that is set to change, as you mentioned, next March by law. So the committee's job is to determine whether the country is prepared for that to happen.
0: Okay, and then I understand that there's been some criticism of the way the committee is actually going about this. Why is that?
3: Yeah, the criticism comes from some of the members of the committee, as well as some of the witnesses that the committee has heard from. Essentially, their worry is that the committee is bound to produce a biased report because it's been hearing biased testimony. The number of witnesses that it has called who are opposed to the expansion of MAID to people with mental illness is about twice that of the number of people who are for it. And the concern is that the committee is also hearing from people who want the existing laws to be rolled back. So right now, a person suffering from a medical condition that will not get better is eligible to be assessed for MAID. But there are also people appearing at the committee as witnesses who would like that to be rolled back so that medical assistance in dying is only for people who are terminally ill. And so the concern that I've heard is that the committee's work has not been focused on what it's supposed to be, and that it's not been weighted evenly in terms of hearing from both sides of the issue and making a determination.
0: That's interesting. Do we know why it's not weighted evenly? Like why they're hearing from more people who oppose this?
3: You know, I put that question to the committee's co-chair, Liberal MP Marcus Belowski. He is a medical doctor by trade. He was a doctor before he entered Parliament. He's often spoken about the fact that he is opposed to expanding medical assistance in dying to people who are suffering from a mental illness. And one of the things that he said is that the committee's following its own process, that each of the committee members who are sitting on the committee have put forward a list of potential witnesses, and that the co-chairs have been drawing from that pool of potential witnesses. And his suggestion to me was, if the committee feels like it's hearing from more people on one side than another, maybe that's because that's the makeup of the committee. Maybe that's just sort of where people stand on this issue.
0: Okay. All right. But there are still people arguing in favor of this expansion. What kind of argument are they making?
3: Well, there's a variety of witnesses on that side, including psychiatrists and physicians who assessed for MAID, as well as legal experts. I'll stick with the legal side for now because I do think it's really interesting.
0: Okay.
3: This is viewed by some experts, and it's certainly not unanimous, as an issue of charter rights. Canada legalized MAID in 2016. You probably remember this after there was a Supreme Court case called the Carter case, which found that some sections of the criminal code that bar a person from helping another person and their life were unconstitutional. That at the time was only for people whose deaths were reasonably foreseeable, so only for someone with a terminal illness. There were a series of other court challenges in the ensuing years, and then Canada in 2021 did a review of the medical assistance in dying laws and actually expanded the laws to include people who were suffering from a medical condition that will not get better. At the time, there was an exclusion just for a couple of years to say we need to take some time to prepare for how we would do assessments for people with mental illness. But that exclusion has been extended again and again. And one of the medical legal experts that I spoke with when I was reporting for this story said that she's never seen a case in Canadian law where a court has told Parliament that something on the law is violating a charter right, and it has taken Parliament 7 years to make a decision to extend that violation for 7 more years. She said she's never seen it go on for this long. And so the concern is that people's rights are being violated because a person with a mental illness who's also suffering from a physical illness is allowed to be assessed for MAID, and their mental illness can be a part of that assessment. But for people who don't have that physical ailment as a part of their condition, they're not allowed.
0: Okay. And so then what kind of arguments are you hearing against that, against this expansion?
3: Well, there are many, as I mentioned, and they are quite varied. For the most part, the concern that I have heard most commonly from clinicians, from psychiatrists, from physicians who would be making these assessments is that there is not a clear way to know whether a person suffering from a mental illness has what's called an irremediable illness, meaning they will never get better. It's much more simple in many cases with a physical illness to make that determination. And the concern is that it will be very challenging for psychiatrists to make a determination of when a person has reached a point where they will not get better, where they could not get better. There are also concerns that Canada's laws don't include the kind of guardrails that are included in other countries like the Netherlands, for example, where they do these assessments, but a psychiatrist can say, you know what, this patient has not tried all of the possible treatments for this condition and therefore is not eligible until they have tried those things. And the other concern that I've heard in that regard is that it's really challenging for clinicians to make a determination of when a person with a mental illness is presenting with what they call a legitimate request for medical assistance in dying versus when they're experiencing suicidality, which is a symptom of many mental illnesses. And so it's a very complicated system. And a lot of the clinicians who've spoken to the committee say they don't feel that they have all of the tools at their disposal and they don't have the consensus of the community of psychiatrists in this country to make these determinations.
0: Okay, so Sarah, we don't have a ton of time left, and there's obviously a lot to weigh here. The hearings wrapped up last week. Where do you see this going?
3: You know, it's really difficult to say. The committee members have said that they want to have a report ready before the summer break. So that's next month. They don't have a lot of time to prepare the report. I would say that, you know, based on the testimony they've heard, based on the witness list that they have put forward and the, you know, the different factors that they're going to consider, I would be a little bit surprised if they determined that the country was ready to go ahead with this expansion in March. They could make that determination. They could ask the government to delay this again. They could recommend that Parliament delay the expansion indefinitely, so essentially scrap it. Or they could determine that Parliament should do nothing and just let this expansion happen in March of 2027.
0: Okay.
3: So we'll have to see.
0: Yeah. Thanks so much for this morning, Sarah.
3: Thank you for having me.
0: Anytime. That's Sarah Ritchie, a reporter with the Canadian Press.

0: you feel you're getting out of your experience and what people in those cities that are seeing the money being directed into infrastructure costs that could be otherwise used for other things. If those people aren't interested in soccer at all, they're not certainly not benefiting from the hosting of the games.
1: Well, I guess this is one of those ones we're going to actually be able to watch in real time. So,
0: yes, don't have to wake up early in the morning or anything like that.
1: Fantastic. All right. Well, thank you so much for your time this morning. I really appreciate it.
0: No problem at all.
1: Dan Mason teaches sports management at the University of Alberta. For CBC Radio, I'm Megan Reed.
2: Thank you, Megan. Thank you, Dan. And we'll have a live business update a little later in the show. The local news is coming up in 30 seconds. Right after that, the federal government is promising more oversight of immigration consultants in Canada. We're going to hear why that's necessary coming up. Mainly sunny in London today, a high of 12 degrees, and then it's going to get cold again tonight, clear. The low is -2. That comes with frost. It also could feel like -6, a wind chill of -6 overnight. And right now it's 4 degrees and partly cloudy at 6:30.
3: This is CBC News. From CBC London, the 6:30 local news. Good morning, I'm Angela McInnes. Experts who investigate severe weather have concluded there was not a tornado during Saturday's storm. Environment Canada issued a red level alert on Saturday afternoon, warning of a possible tornado and urging people to take cover. A thunderstorm with heavy rain, hail, and strong winds moved through the region at around 4 o'clock, causing isolated incidents of property damage. David Sills is director of the Northern Tornadoes Project at Western University. He says his team investigated damages north of London on Sunday. A shed had been torn apart, a truck was pushed into a ditch, and a solar panel had been knocked over. But he says none of it points to a tornado.
4: There's no indication that those were connected, that they joined up into a tornado path or anything like that. And, all the evidence we have so far is that there wasn't a tornado. It was just strong gusts of wind from these thunderstorms yesterday.
3: Even if there was no tornado, Environment Canada says it's important to take these warnings seriously. They say to monitor the alert for updates and have a plan to take shelter if necessary. Police are investigating after a body was found last week in a burning car in Chippewas of the Thames First Nation. Officers from Chippewas of the Thames and Provincial Police were called, along with the Oneida Fire Department, just before 3 o'clock last Thursday morning. They were sent to a vehicle on fire on Jubilee Road at Mount Elgin Drive and found a body inside. Police say the investigation is in its early stages and it's too soon to say whether or not the death is suspicious. Anyone with information is asked to contact OPP or Crime Stoppers. A local group is hoping to reverse London's unemployment trend. At just over 9%, it's the highest among large Canadian cities for the second month in a row. That's after Stats Can says the local economy lost about 1,800 jobs in April. Summer Barton is executive director of Literacy Link South Central. It just got funding for a six-month pilot project called the Skilled Sprints. It'll provide 3 weeks of training for job seekers.
5: We're specifically looking at several key sectors and are working directly with employers to develop these programs. We're also going to be providing digital badges so that the people who participate in these training programs have an opportunity to demonstrate the skills that they've earned as a result of attending.
3: And we'll hear more from Barton when she joins us on the show after the 8 o'clock news. A 12-unit transitional housing complex for women has opened in St. Thomas. The new units are for mothers experiencing homelessness or abuse. The building is run by Fresh Start Support Services, a local nonprofit servicing St. Thomas and Elgin County. Executive Director Jamie Cann says welcoming the women into their new homes has been emotional.
6: They're coming in here and they're seeing they have furniture for the first time, or they have a full fridge. They have a real bed to sleep in. Their kids have real beds to sleep in. It's more so about the comforts that we take for granted that they're so thankful for, and just the tears. There's so many tears all the time of just happiness.
3: The housing project cost more than $5 million. And finally, Guelph High School student Kira Iyet will take part in the Canada-wide Science Fair in Edmonton later this month. after turning a simple backyard observation of squirrels into a full research project. Her study examined how squirrels respond to different colors. She designed a backyard experiment using colored pots, placing a peanut in each one to observe which colors the squirrels were most drawn to. She discovered that squirrels selected red and yellow pots, while gray was least preferred. Yet says this suggests that squirrels prefer warmer colors. She believes the results could have practical implications.
7: In wildlife rehabilitation centers, red and yellow forage toys could be used to encourage engagement and activity in squirrels. Or if you're wanting squirrels to rate your bird feeder less, you could get a gray one, as that was the color that the squirrels preferred least.
3: The Canada-wide Science Fair begins on May 23rd in Edmonton. More than 300 students from across the country are taking part. And Andrew, that's your local news.
2: Thank you very much, Angela. Gray bird feeder. Got it. It is almost 25 minutes to 7. My name is Andrew Brown, and you're listening to London Morning. Immigration consultants are supposed to give advice to people who need help with immigration or citizenship. But there are issues with unskilled or bad faith operators who sometimes charge unnecessary fees. Some of them even scam their clients. And now the federal government is moving to strengthen regulations in the industry. We have Daniel Bernhardt on the line. He's the CEO of the Institute for Canadian Citizenship. Daniel, good morning.
8: Good morning.
2: So just for the people listening along who have never really had to interact with this system, what exactly do immigration consultants do?
8: Immigration consultants are like the H&R Block of the immigration system. Those people are not accountants, but they can help you to prepare your taxes. And the same thing is true of immigration consultants. They're not lawyers, but they can help you to prepare your immigration application.
2: Okay. And so that's what it's for. It's for applying for immigration.
8: Yeah, that's right. The immigration system is very, very complicated, quite unnecessarily so. And it gives rise to a situation in which your likelihood of succeeding as an applicant has sometimes as much to do with your ability to navigate this bureaucratic thicket as it does to your merit. And so this gives rise to the need for advice. Lawyers can be really, really expensive. And so up come these immigration consultants who promise people a greater chance of success. But when the stakes are really, really high and the consequence of a refusal or a mistake is deportation, for example, these consultants acquire a lot of power, and some of those consultants abuse that power and have been doing so for decades. This is now the third time, to my knowledge, that the government has tried to refashion this college, shut it down, create a new one. These regulations have been expected since 2021. It's just bad behavior has been an unfortunate hallmark in this industry. It's not everybody. It's definitely not everybody.
2: Sure.
8: But it's enough of them.
2: Okay. And so this is not a new issue then, if I'm hearing you loud and clear on that. How is it presenting itself? Like, how are some of these immigration consultants taking advantage of people?
8: So, for example, I heard a case recently. I met a lawyer whose entire business involves filing malpractice claims against immigration consultants who do nasty things. And you know, one of the cases he told me about was about a consultant who allegedly charged somebody over $100,000 to come to Canada, promising them not just a work permit, but also a job that was used to secure that work permit. The job was fraudulent, of course. And so this person was now in Canada without work, but also on fraudulent grounds and facing deportation, and therefore at the mercy of an unscrupulous employer who exploited them. That's just one example of how an immigration consultant can really ruin your life if they decide to cheat you, as unfortunately some of them will do.
2: So Daniel, as someone who works closely with people who are immigrating to Canada, like, what are you, like, what's your sense of how widespread this is?
8: It's tough to tell, but it's widespread enough that the horror stories are everywhere. Talk to any immigration lawyer and they will tell you about consultants who have not just taken advantage of somebody, but often ruined their lives. Remember that many immigrants applying for permanent residence are doing so from inside Canada. They were here as a work permit holder or on a postgraduate work permit or as a student. So they're already legally here and they're trying to extend their stay. If somebody messes up their application very badly, it's not like the CRA, which will call you and say, you missed a decimal on line 236, you owe us an extra couple hundred bucks, or we owe you an extra couple hundred bucks in some cases. They'll put you to the back of the line and in some cases prevent you from applying again for a certain period. That could ruin your life and cause your family to have to leave Canada through no fault of your own. So the stakes are so high that there is a perceived demand for people who can help you to navigate this thicket. And unfortunately, in such a position of power, there will be people who try to exploit it. And that's the case that we see too often.
2: Okay, so we're having this conversation this morning because the federal government announced last week a series of oversight reforms. What do you think of what you're seeing from the government on this?
8: As I said at the beginning, these reforms have been expected since 2021. They've been delayed. I think of it as sort of management around the edges, tinkering around the edges, better enforcement capabilities for the college, this compensation fund, which is interesting. Apparently, like in addition to any malpractice and liability insurance that the consultants have to maintain, but they don't deal with the two main issues. One, like I said earlier, just real intolerance for even basic mistakes that raise the stakes of these applications so high. And two, the crazy complexity of the system. Like there are hundreds of pilots that have, you know, preferential access for people in this profession who want to settle in this part of this province, but not some other thing. The rules are changing all the time. They change really, really quickly. So it's just impossible for most of us to be able to follow and know. And the government, unfortunately, in these regulatory sort of tinkerings, doesn't deal with the core incentives that give rise to this industry. And therefore, I think the unscrupulous behavior is going to continue.
2: Okay, so then if the government's not going far enough and not dealing with the core issues here, what does that tell you?
8: I think it tells me two things. You know, one is that the problem is not so much the regulation of the consultants, although it is definitely that. Like, there seems to be a very poor culture of enforcement within this industry. The college is allowed to designate consultants who don't even live in Canada, which makes enforcement almost impossible. So there could be some changes here. But I think the government wants to pretend as though this is just a bad apples, bad actors problem, instead of recognizing that they've created this nightmare in which your ability to navigate the nightmare and pick your program strategically is sometimes more important than whether or not you're the best person for Canada at the given time. And so there is a need for a radical overhaul of the immigration system. The government is doing some of that within the economic immigration streams of permanent residency. They're consulting on some changes now. But more broadly, in the 90s, there were 8 economic immigration programs, 4 for Canada and 4 for Quebec. Today, there are hundreds of the different pathways to permanent residency. And I think that's really where the problem lies.
2: Okay, Daniel, I really appreciate the time this morning. Thank you.
8: Thank you.
2: That's Daniel Bernhard, the CEO of the Institute for Canadian Citizenship.

0: cover for you. Cover of Gordon Lightfoot's Sundown by Rock Voisin. His Lightfoot Sessions tour is coming to Aeolian Hall on November 3rd, and tickets are on sale for that now. It's 6:45 now on Monday morning. Ryan's back. He took the week off, and it's good to have you back, Ryan.
1: So good to be back.
0: Yeah?
1: Yeah.
0: How was that early alarm? How was that first alarm back?
1: You know, I didn't really sleep well away, so...
0: Okay.
1: So it all kind of evened out by the time I got to Monday morning, as it turns out. Yeah.
0: Who needs sleep, man?
1: Got back Saturday and there was not much left of me, so.
0: Right.
1: Went to Nashville.
0: Oh, did you?
1: Yeah.
0: Oh, how was that?
1: Walked a lot.
0: Ah, yeah, good.
1: It's a walking trip.
0: Good.
1: At least 50,000 steps over the course of 4 days.
0: Good for you.
1: Hey, thanks.
0: Hey, you look great.
1: Oh, geez. Thanks. I feel even better. I can't walk right now, but later I will be, I'm sure. I'm sure it'll all come back. All right, let me look at the roads for you because it's not bad. It's pretty good out there. Collision-free drive in the region. Some minor slowdowns in London. Road conditions are good for you today. Winds are light. Ongoing work on Highbury Avenue between Hamilton and Bradley is already slowing your roll. And if you're driving through Western University campus, let you know at 7 this morning, Philip Aziz Avenue is closing at Western Road for months of infrastructure work. Also, another one at 9 a.m. Find some new lane restrictions on Fanshawe Park Road west of Highbury between Stackhouse Avenue and McLean Drive. Utility work there goes until Friday. If you have a traffic tip, we have a text line. That number 519-281-6593.
0: Thank you, Ryan. It is coming up to 13 minutes before 7. Mainly sunny in the city today. Looks like a high of 12 degrees. It's going to be clear and cold tonight. The low is minus 2. With the wind chill, it could feel like minus 6 overnight. And then a high of 13 with a chance of rain and a risk of a thunderstorm tomorrow. Right now, it's 4 degrees. It's partly cloudy. There is still a frost advisory up, too, because frost could damage some crops in frost-prone areas this morning. So that's what we're dealing with the second week of May. Right now, 13 minutes before 7. And, of course, we know gas prices are way up across North America. And this week, we're going to find out how that increase at the pump is being felt by businesses and households in the U.S. Inflation numbers for the United States are out this week. Canada's inflation report is out next week. So CBC's senior business correspondent Peter Armstrong has been digging into those numbers.
2: Donald Trump has an inflation problem. Just how big of a problem? Well, we're going to find out this week. U.S. CPI numbers are coming out on Tuesday, and they're expected to show that inflation surged again in March. The reason, of course, comes as no surprise to anybody. Gasoline prices are up. They're way up. The national average price per gallon in the United States is around $4.57 right now. Think back to February, before the conflict in Iran began, before the Strait of Hormuz was closed, before the world was plunged into this unprecedented energy shock. Well, back then, inflation was chugging along at a pretty respectable 2.4%. In March, inflation surged to 3.4%. But that, it didn't even begin to capture the real increases people had been experiencing at the pump. Remember, those mostly came, or the sharpest part of those came, in April. So this week's CPI report, that's going to see the headline year-over-year rate climb further. The question is, how much further? But also, how long will that surge continue? And the answer kind of depends on who you ask. Just about everyone agrees it's going to rise. Some say it'll come in around 3.6%. Others peg it as high as 3.8%. But one economist with UBS wrote a report last week that says the April numbers, sure, they'll surge, but he's looking ahead to May. And you don't need to be an oil analyst to know we're already well into May. Gasoline prices aren't exactly falling right now. So that UBS report is forecasting that inflation for May may come in as high as 4.4%. Now that's high, high enough to cause some real concerns, both economically and politically. There are few things on the planet that make voters angrier than inflation. And politicians throughout time know just how dangerous it can be. Ronald Reagan once said that inflation is, this is the quote here, as violent as a mugger, as frightening as an armed robber, and as deadly as a hitman. Anybody trying to stretch their dollar to meet rising prices, they know that lesson intrinsically. Politicians sometimes have to learn it over and over and over again. Now, there is one caveat to all of this. The increase we've seen in inflation, the increases that are still to come, they're all still largely contained to the energy sector. In other words, fuel prices are up. Gasoline prices for households, diesel prices for delivery, heating fuel for warehouses. But they haven't yet spilled over into the broader economy. Yet being the key word there. The last time inflation surged during COVID, those increases were across the board. That hasn't happened so far. But for every day the energy shock drags on, the likelier we are to see those price increases break out of the energy sector and bleed into a more general price increase. And if you think the fallout of a rising gas prices is bad, wait until you see how a generalized increase lands with consumers that already feel so stretched. One last note on this. We're not going to get Canada's inflation numbers until next week, so prepare for more of this conversation in the days to come. For all of this, though, and everything else that's happening in the business and economics worlds, turn into CBC News for the week. Our team at the business unit is always plugging away at this stuff. You can find my newsletter on the website or at cbc.ca/mindyourbusiness. Every week, I try to break down these issues and find the numbers and focus on you and how this intersects with your life. So sign up and get involved in the conversation.
0: Thanks for that, Peter. That's Peter Armstrong, CBC's senior business correspondent. It is 9 minutes now before 7. And as you heard last week on the show, Ottawa is now requiring refugees to pay for some medical services that used to be covered. A London doctor treating refugee patients here worries that that is going to add to an already strained healthcare system. Dr. Allison Henderson is a family doctor at the Refugee Health Clinic at the Intercommunity Health Center, and she spoke to our Jessica Singer.
3: I think our concern immediately was here in London, we see refugees coming from all over the world. And when they arrive, they're often fleeing trauma. They're fleeing, perhaps they've been in a war zone. They may have lost all of their belongings. Their house may have burned down. And they often arrive here with nothing. And so the thought that we are going to ask them to pay for some of their health care, when we know that they're some of the most vulnerable people in our community, was very upsetting, I think, to all of us who work with these populations or other, you know, service provider organizations. And we also felt very overwhelmed because we already know that this is a complex type of patient to care for because they require interpretation, they require settlement services. They're shocked when they arrive. They're trying to adjust. They're trying to learn English. And so to know that we're going to add another layer of barrier, another layer of complexity, I think felt pretty overwhelming for all of us who work with this patient population.
4: Describe to us a bit of what the need looked like beforehand. How many people were requiring the services here at the refugee clinic?
3: Mm-hmm. So at our refugee health clinic, we see refugee claimants, and we also see government-assisted refugees and privately sponsored refugees. So on average, there is about 100 new patients per month. And we don't have the capacity to follow them continuously for primary care because there's new arrivals coming every month. So our mandate, what our funding is for, is to provide primary care for their first year in Canada so that we can try and deal with some of the acute issues. We can help them settle. And then at that point, then they'll go on to try and find a primary care home in our city, which we know is not easy to do. And so what we're seeing right now, we have a large number of patients who come from Bangladesh. They're Rohingya, and they're a people group that's been persecuted for probably closer to 60, 70 years. So really since 1965, when Myanmar declared them as non-citizens. And so when they arrive to London, there's often malnourishment, there's vitamin deficiencies, there's chronic illnesses, there's infectious diseases. They're trying to make sure they have clothes. They're trying to make sure their children can get to school. We see a lot of disabilities, so people may require glasses or they may require hearing aids. And putting in these cuts, so requiring a refugee family who's just arrived to pay 30% of their fees for something like hearing aids or glasses or even a leg prosthetic for a below knee amputation is something that they just can't afford at all. And then you're going to delay them being able to attend school and learn English and settle. And so we really are just holding, we're putting everyone back. So we're going to have worse health outcomes. We're going to have poor mental health outcomes if people can't access some of the mental health services that they need. And what will happen is people will likely end up in our emergency department, which we know is already strained. And so these are conditions that often could have been treated by us in primary care or at the dentist's office or at their counseling office. But now, because they weren't able to pay that copay, they won't get treated and their condition may escalate. And then they will end up in the emergency department, adding to what we're already struggling with in our city with eMERGE wait lists. And to be frank, having increased hospital bills. And so the rationale that we're saving money by making these cuts is actually not true. There are multiple studies done that look at when you introduce co-pays, you don't in the end actually end up saving money. People don't get the care they need, their conditions get worse, and then they end up costing more in the future.
4: Have you had patients who require more care, but since these changes were implemented, they haven't been able to return because they just can't afford it?
3: Yeah, I saw a patient on Monday who has cerebral palsy. And so they have issues with swallowing and sometimes they choke. And so some of the therapies that would benefit them as an outpatient, they can't afford. They've just arrived to Canada. They can't afford to pay 30%. And so they will not be able to get those therapies. And so this will mean that we are at a higher risk of choking, of having an aspiration, of having pneumonia, of ending up in hospital. I'm really concerned about the mental health impacts that this will have on our patients. We work really closely with a clinic called Resilience Clinic that has a focus on refugee health. And what they have for mental health coverage is already limited. It's only 10 sessions. And these are people who are fleeing some of the most horrific violence you can imagine. And so, you know, we want these young people to be able to get healing, to be able to go to psychotherapy.
4: It might be hard to put the numbers on it on the spot, but is there a way to sort of put into perspective how much more people would have to pay out of pocket?
3: Sure. So there's a $4 copay for any medication. So each medication each month, which may not sound initially like a lot, but if you are a large family, like if you're a single mom with four children and everyone is needing some type of medication, that will add up. And these are families that are already struggling to pay their rent and to feed their families. So we often have families who we're taking care of who are refugees who end up in shelter because they can't afford their rent. So when they have to choose between feeding their kids and taking medication, they will probably choose to feed their children.
0: Okay, that's Dr. Allison Henderson with the Refugee Clinic in London, and she was speaking with the CBC's Jessica Singer. It's 2 minutes now before 7. Angela McInnes is back from our newsroom. Hey, Angela.
5: Hi, Andrew. Sirens blared and phones lit up across the region Saturday, warning people to take cover. But researchers at Western University say a tornado didn't actually come our way. Even if there was no tornado, Environment Canada says it's important to take these warnings seriously. They say to monitor the alert for updates and have a plan to take shelter if necessary. You can read more about this on our website. Andrew.
0: Thank you very much, Angela. It's almost time for the national news. Right after that, Ontario has lost an estimated 92,000 international students since the federal government put a cap on permits. We're going to talk about some of the side effects that comes with a drop like that. Mainly sunny in London today, but not that warm. Just a high of 12 degrees and cold tonight, a low of -2, a wind chill of -6 overnight. And then sunny with some cloudiness tomorrow. A chance of showers and a risk of a thunderstorm all day and a high of 13. Right now, it's 4 degrees. It's partly cloudy. I'm Andrew Brown. 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
11: This is World Report. Good morning. I'm Martina Fitzgerald. The number of hantavirus infections is rising. Two more passengers from the cruise ship at the center of the outbreak are now testing positive. A plane carrying 17 Americans evacuated from the Canary Islands, landing in Omaha early this morning. At least one person on board is infected. That person is now in isolation at a quarantine facility in Nebraska. Another U.S. citizen is showing symptoms but does not have a confirmed infection. In Paris, a French national is in hospital after falling ill during her flight from Tenerife. Officials say that woman's health is deteriorating. Most of the passengers who were on board the ship have returned to their home countries, among them four Canadians. They're back in British Columbia, where they'll spend time in isolation while health officials monitor for signs of infection. The CBC's Caroline Bargouch reports.
12: The flight carrying the four Canadians touched down in Victoria, BC just after 6 p.m. Sunday. The end of a long journey that started in Spain with a pit stop in Quebec to change planes. Bonnie Henry is British Columbia's provincial health officer.
13: I want to reassure people that we are taking every measure to minimize and eliminate any risk to people here in British Columbia.
12: She says the four Canadians on the MV Hondius have been isolating since May 4th and have not shown any symptoms of infection.
13: Public health protocols are in place, and this situation is being carefully managed every step of the way.
12: The federal government sent a chartered plane to pick up the Canadians from Spain. Public health officials were on board with them the whole time, monitoring their condition.
13: We are hoping that none of them are infected and that none of them will develop disease, but the incubation period, so the period between the time you were exposed and the time you might develop disease, is as long as 6 weeks. So we have to wait out that 6 weeks to make sure that nobody was infected.
12: The Canadians will be isolating for 21 days, but health officials say that could be extended to a maximum of 42 days if they begin to show signs of infection. Dr. Srinivas Murthy is an infectious disease specialist.
14: The people who were exposed on that cruise ship, say the doctors and other staff members who got hantavirus infection, were likely directly within the same room and had extended periods of time with infected individuals.
12: Health officials say the Canadians will have no contact with the general public while in BC. Caroline Bargouch, CBC News, Vancouver.
11: RCMP in Terrace, British Columbia, have canceled an Amber Alert for two children. They say that three-year-old twins have been returned. WestJet passengers are accusing the airline of making itinerary changes only to avoid compensating travelers for flight delays. CBC's Go Public team has found dozens of examples where WestJet canceled flights for what it said were maintenance and safety reasons. But as Erica Johnson reports, the flight records tell a different story.
15: I feel lied to and cheated.
16: Brad Vanderwilk was in Los Cabos, Mexico in March when he got an email from WestJet canceling his flight home to Edmonton the next day. He filed for compensation, but WestJet denied it, claiming the cancellation was due to unplanned maintenance required for safety. Under the rules, airlines don't have to pay if there's an unexpected safety issue. But flight records Go Public reviewed show WestJet swapped in a plane that had been grounded for 2 days, then, in the same minute, canceled Vanderwilk's flight. So, on paper, the flight was canceled for safety reasons.
15: They're sneaky. They're just trying to do what they can to not pay anybody anything.
16: Since our recent story on WestJet swapping planes, GoPublic has uncovered 34 more cases where the airline denied

0: Visitors will be able to access studios, the rooftop, and extensive Beatles archive. There is no opening date just yet, but Paul McCartney says he's already excited for people to see it.
1: Let it be.
0: That is the latest national and international news from World Report. I'm Martina Fitzgerald. This is CBC News.
2: And this is London Morning on Monday, May 11th. I'm Andrew Brown. Up next, what happens to a place when it loses tens of thousands of international students? We're going to check in on the situation in Ontario. So a sunny day all day today, not particularly warm, just a high of 12 degrees. Clear tonight, quite cold tonight, a low of minus 2, and there's a risk of frost, and with the wind chill, it could feel like minus 6 overnight. And then we warm up a tiny bit tomorrow, a high of 13 degrees. It looks like it'll be sunny to start, some cloudiness in the afternoon, and a chance of showers and a thunderstorm risk tomorrow afternoon. Right now in London, it's 5 degrees. It's partly cloudy. Ryan's keeping an eye on the commute for us. Ryan, how's that going?
3: Still a nice drive in the region with no collisions, but a few minor slowdowns in the city, Andrew.
2: Thank you very much. Angela McInnes is here from the newsroom. What are you working on, Angela?
4: Andrew, traffic investigators are trying to piece together what led to a fatal single vehicle crash in Sarnia. And also, an Ontario high school student is taking her research on squirrels to the Canada-wide Science Fair in Edmonton. We'll have details on these stories and others at 7:30.
2: The federal cap on international student permits means we have about 92,000 fewer international students here in the province. That's according to a new Statistics Canada report. And the impact on college and university coffers has been well documented. But what about the local economy and employers who are losing a major labor source? How about our reputation around the world? My next guest was an international student from Brazil who went to SU College for nursing during the pandemic. She then became president of the college's student union and then president of the College Student Alliance, which advocates for international students. And we have Bella Fisher on the line now. Good morning. Thank you for doing this.
5: Morning, Andrew.
2: So 92,000 fewer international students. That's a huge number. What do you think when you hear that?
5: Well, I get sad, actually, for that news because Ontario is losing talent, diversity, future workers, and people that contribute to the community.
2: Okay. I know every international student has their own unique story. I would love to hear yours. Like, how did you end up here?
5: Well, I came to Canada actually in 2019 before the pandemic because I wanted to do an English program to, you know, learn how to speak a second language. And I kind of fell in love with Canada. So that's why I decided to, you know, pursue my studies here.
2: And so when it came to what you were expecting and what you got when you moved here, like how similar were they?
5: Some similarities, some different ones. Like the agency that I hired paid a very beautiful picture of Canada for me. You know, come, there's affordable rent, affordable groceries, you're going to get a job super fast and all those things. You know, education-wise, top-notch. Very, very amazing education for 100%, no regrets. But, you know, I have some challenges yet.
2: What kind of challenges? Like what was the biggest surprise when you got here?
5: Well, culture shock, right? But actually, any international students can relate with that. You know, adapting to a new environment and studying a different language. My first concern, oh my God, I'm going to fail my first semester. That was a must, yeah. But, you know, I managed.
2: Okay, a relatable feeling during a first semester for sure. So I mentioned you took the nursing program at SU College. Just given what it cost and your advocacy work that you took on, how satisfied are you with the quality of the education you got here?
5: College education is really good. Tuition can be a little bit lower, to be completely honest. I would love to pay a little closer to the domestic students. But in my case, I think it was worth it. I got a very good education.
2: Okay, so this advocacy work that you're doing for international students, like what kind of work are you doing?
5: Well, tons of work, actually. College Student Alliance is in charge of province advocacy for students in post-secondary. So basically every year we get our memberships together and we set up priorities for the year. So international students is always a lens that we put on our research because we do data relevant information to bring to the government and do that advocacy. So by the end of the year, we have meetings with MPPs from all across Ontario to vouch for some issues that the students are facing, both domestic and international. But we always have that international focus on us.
2: Okay, so let's get into those issues. Like, as you see it, what are the biggest issues that international students are facing right now?
5: Well, tuition is one of the biggest ones for sure. Sometimes lack of employment during their studies because we have a cap of working only 24 hours per week outside the college. So it limits us on how much money we can actually get and to pay our tuition later. So I think that's a big one. Housing is also a major one that comes up.
2: And of course, there are so many fewer international students now. Like over the last year, like since this cap has been put in, like what do you think of the conversation that we're having in this country about international students?
5: Can you explain a little bit more?
2: Sorry, like what have you made? Like what do you think of the conversation we're having in this country about international students right now?
5: Well, I believe that international students are being dealt only by numbers, you know. It's about people. We're bringing culture. We're bringing workers. We're bringing, you know, a lot of things into consideration. But government can, you know, is seeing only numbers and not the background of people.
2: Mm. And when it comes to numbers, like, do you agree that too many international students were coming here? What do you think of that part of it?
5: Yeah, I agree that there should be a better control in international students, but it's the same thing if you open the doors too wide and close too abruptly. It's both extremes. So the control system needs to be put in place, but with a better concern about the student itself.
2: Okay. Now, I know through your advocacy work, you also look at the impact that a lack of international students could have on the labor market in Ontario. What have you found there?
5: Oh, yeah, for sure. Like most of the time, international students that come here, they can pick up on jobs that Canadians they don't want to do it right now. You know, like minimum wage, working at Tim Hortons, McDonald's. And we're actually filling the gaps that Canadians, you know, don't want to pursue in some careers. So international students are really important to this country.
2: Okay. And just before we go, Bella, like, what do you say to people who believe that international students have been a bit of a drag on the system in this country?
5: Well, sometimes people blame international students for problems they're already here before us. So we're trying to you know, make a new life, a better life for ourselves and actually contribute to society. So let's help each other.
2: Okay, Bella, thank you.
5: No problem.
2: That's Bella Fisher, the outgoing president of the College Student Alliance.

0: It's Cameron Whitcomb with Kingdom of Fear from his new EP, Deep Water. It's 20 past 7 now. It's Monday morning. Ryan's watching the commute. He's back this morning. Ryan, how's it going out there?
1: Still so good. Collision-free in London and the region. One of my favorite things to say in this job. Traffic light with a few minor slowdowns. Winds are still light, too, if you're walking, biking, or working outside. Some new stuff out there. Coming up at 9, you'll find some lane restrictions on Fanshawe Park Road, west of Highbury, between Stackhouse Avenue and McLean Drive. Utility work there goes until Friday. Also new today, on the Western University campus, Philip Aziz Avenue closed at Western Road for a few months of infrastructure work. And ongoing work on Highbury Avenue between Hamilton and Bradley is slowing down commuters there. If you have a traffic tip, we have a text line. That number 519-281-6593.
0: Thank you very much, Ryan. Looks like it's going to be mainly sunny through the day today, but not much warmth to go with it. A high of 12 degrees today, and then clear tonight. And it's really going to cool off tonight. A low of minus 2 with frost. We're still talking about wind chill, too. There's a wind chill of minus 6 overnight. And then it warms up a tiny bit tomorrow. Looks like a high of 13 degrees. Sunny and cloudy through the day. A chance of showers, a risk of a thunderstorm. And a low of 10 tomorrow night. So we start to break out of the cold lows. And then it looks like Wednesday's a high of 16. Thursday, a high of 16. And then it starts ticking up as we head into the May long weekend. Friday, a high of 18. Saturday, 21. And Sunday, 24 degrees, but that's a week out. So, of course, that could change. Right now, in London, it's 5 degrees and partly cloudy. We're coming up to 7:22. John Hancock is here to talk some sports with us. Hey there, John.
2: Hi there.
0: Would you like to start with hockey?
2: Let's do that. Probably mixed emotions in the Newhook family. Their son, Alex, did very well, but daughter, Abby, she and the Boston Fleet are out in the other playoffs in the PWHL. Let's start with the Stanley Cup. Alex scored 2. Cole Caulfield had the goal and an assist. Montreal beat Buffalo 6-2 to go up 2-1 in their second-round playoff series. Montreal has now won consecutive games for the first time in the postseason. Alex Newhook on the... Oh, by the way, he's got 4 goals in 2 games. Here he is on the play of Canadiens goaltender Jakub Dobis, who played another strong game in net.
3: I think since he's been here, he's been a gamer. And, you know, he's got that fire in him, and he wants to be in the moment. He wants to be the guy. And, you know, we're very confident in him. Obviously, he's proven that throughout the year. But right now, to be coming up this big and this time of the year, it's huge, and you need it to advance.
2: Game 4 Tuesday at the Bell Center in Montreal. Anaheim beat Vegas 4-3 to even that series at 2. Game 5 Tuesday night in Vegas. And tonight, the Avalanche at Minnesota. Colorado up 2-1.
0: All right, and you mentioned it there. The Ottawa, they made the finals in the PWHL.
2: Yep, they're going back again. Here's how their game ended last night in Ottawa. Going bonkers at Ottawa. 1:12 into the overtime, Ottawa beats a Boston Fleet 4-3 to win the best of 5 in 4 games. Ottawa, of course, lost last year's final, the Minnesota Frost. Now they get a chance to go back. And here is Brian Jenner of the Charge talking about the contributions that Cava has given their team this season.
4: Whether she was scoring or not, like, she's had a huge impact on this team as a leader. She's very cool in all situations and has great messages for the team, and I think she's given so much to us, so I think the girls were really excited to see her pop that one today, but she's just been so great in so many different ways for us.
2: Gwyneth Phillips, 43 saves. Ottawa will play the winner of the Montreal Victoire Minnesota Frost semi, tied at 2 with Game 5 in Montreal tonight. By the way, the Kitchener Rangers are a win away from winning the OHL championship. They beat the Barrie Colts in double overtime last night to go up 3-0. Rangers can wrap it up on Barrie ice tomorrow night. In the Quebec Maritimes Junior Hockey League final, Moncton's in Chicoutimi tonight, series tied at 1. And in the Western Hockey League, the Everett Silvertips and Prince Albert Raiders are even at a game each. Game 3 in Prince Albert tomorrow night. And the Canmore Eagles and the Toronto team are first in their divisions at the Centennial Cup Junior A Championship, going on again all this week in Summerside.
0: Okay, lots of hockey. How about the NBA playoffs, John?
2: New York Knicks through to the Eastern Conference Final, and they tied the NBA record for postseason three-pointers. They had 25 last night in a 144-114 win over Philadelphia to complete the sweep. And they'll be back in the Eastern Final, and we'll play the winner of the Cleveland-Detroit series. Pistons up 2-1, Game 4 in Cleveland tonight. Anthony Edwards scored 36. Minnesota beat San Antonio to even their series at 2. Game 5 Tuesday in San Antonio. Oklahoma City Thunder in L.A. to play the Lakers tonight. And the Thunder up 3-0. And by the way, the league's worst team, Washington, won the draft lottery Sunday. They'll get the first overall pick.
0: Yeah, they lost, I think I saw, 26 of their last 27 games to try
2: to increase
0: their odds. Yeah. Yeah, and then the Blue Jays were not able to sweep the Angels yesterday.
2: No, they had a 1-0 lead for a while, but the Angels came back and won the game 6-1. Jays still won the weekend series. Kevin Gausman gets the start for Toronto. They host Tampa Bay tonight. Canada won silver at that World Junior Mixed Doubles Curling in Edmonton. Ilderton's Brooklyn Ideson and Owen Henry gave up a steal in the final, and they lost 6-5 to Japan, their only loss at that tournament. Canada won bronze in triathlon. The team of Isla Britton of Montreal, Tyler Mislichuk of Oak Bluff, Manitoba, Sophia Howell of Airdrie, Alberta, and Martin Sobey of Charlottetown came third at the World Triathlon Cup. And it will be an all-Canadian final in the National Lacrosse League Championship best-of-three series between the Halifax Thunderbirds and Toronto Rock, both teams winning their semifinal series in three games. There you go.
0: Fantastic, John. Thank you very much.
2: See you tomorrow.
0: Yeah, see you then. That's John Hancock with sports. It's 7:26 now on Monday morning, and Manitoba could become the first jurisdiction in the world to ban AI chatbots for kids. We do know that countries like Australia have banned social media for kids under 16, but Manitoba's proposal takes it a step further, saying a ban should be expanded to include AI chatbots like ChatGPT and Claude. This weekend, CBC's cross-country checkup asked callers, should there be a ban on AI chatbots for kids? And how are the young people in your life using artificial intelligence? And here's what some callers shared with guest host Saray Jaquilo.
5: It's a technology that's going to be used for years and decades to come in the workplace. Right? So we can't just be as simple as to say, well, if you're under 18, then you don't get to use it. Right? But at the same time, we also know that developmental levels when it comes to critical thinking, 12 to 15 year olds, they still aren't there yet, right? So it's not safe for us to really just let them run wild with this technology. Human beings, we crave social interaction. It's an itch, right? And we seek to scratch it. And if an AI chatbot is scratching that itch, then people aren't going to reach out for the real thing.
6: So I think banning children from, or anybody from doing something, is just going to feed the fire and make them want to go out and do it. My opinion is that we should be holding the companies that own these and develop these programs to be more accountable. And they're making money off of us and they're giving us a service and we're not happy with that service.
7: Well, I don't mind a conversational approach. There is some room for that. I do think an interaction that simulates a conversation can be more useful in a shorter period of time than, you know, something that's providing you with a text. You've got to work your way through covering all the legitimate technical points, etc. I do like that personal interaction.
8: It does have some very powerful uses, even in schools, but I think the issue is around children is the way AI is purposely designed. The fact that it's been given a personality and that the interactions are explicitly designed to be like a conversation. I think that's where the problem is, where children get addicted to it. It's as if they're talking to an expert. You know, Google's been around for many years, but no one's ever fallen in love with Google. It's not presented as if it's a person. It's a conversation. It's presented as just the facts, man.
0: Some callers

0: cross-country checkup yesterday talking about kids and AI chatbots with Saroja Coelho. It's almost time for the local news. Right after that, pollen is floating around out there. I know a lot of you are feeling it. It's allergy season. An expert will help all of us protect ourselves in about 5 minutes. Mainly sunny in London today, a high of 12 degrees, and then cold tonight. A low of -2 with frost, a wind chill of -6 overnight. Right now it's 5 and partly cloudy at 7:30.
1: This is CBC News. From CBC London, the 7:30 local news. Good morning, I'm Angela McGuinness. Weather experts at Western University say property was damaged as a result of Saturday's storm, but it wasn't caused by a tornado. Environment Canada issued a red level alert on Saturday afternoon, warning of a tornado in the area and urging people to take cover. The storm brought heavy rain, hail, and high winds that caused damage to a farm building, a vehicle, and a solar panel north of London. The Northern Tornadoes Project sent a team to investigate the damage for signs of a tornado, but Director David Sills says there is no evidence that locations are connected by a tornado path.
2: We'll be looking more into, the exact wind speed that was associated with these and put together our report for it. But, despite there being a tornado warning issued for that storm, it appears there was actually not a tornado associated with it.
1: Environment Canada estimates the winds reached about 90 kilometers per hour. They say the storm was caused by a cold front moving through the region. Traffic investigators are trying to piece together what led to a fatal single-vehicle crash in Sarnia. It claimed the life of the driver, a 28-year-old man. Police say the vehicle slammed into a support pillar for the Murphy Road overpass on Guthrie Drive early on Friday morning. Authorities are hoping anyone in the area at around 12:30 a.m. has camera footage or perhaps saw the crash. London has the highest rate of unemployment among large Canadian cities for the second month in a row. It now sits at more than 9%. That's after Stats Canada says the local economy lost about 1,800 jobs in April. A local group is hoping to reverse that trend by offering 3 weeks of training for job seekers. Summer Barton is executive director of Literacy Link South Central. It just got funding for a six-month pilot project called the Skilled Sprints. She says it'll help job seekers build the skills they need to find employment.
3: The initiative was really born from the fact that we have a strong recognition of how important foundational skills like reading, writing, math, digital literacy, learning skills, study skills, things like that, are in order to be successful in whatever somebody in our region is trying to accomplish, be it work or future learning.
1: Some of the target sectors for the pilot project are childcare and the skilled trades. And we'll hear more from Barton when she joins us on the show after the 8 o'clock news. A 12-unit transitional housing complex for women has opened in St. Thomas. It's run by the local nonprofit organization Fresh Start Support Services. Each unit has 2 bedrooms, a living room, a kitchen, and a bathroom. The units are for pregnant women or mothers experiencing homelessness or abuse. Jimmy Can is the nonprofit's executive director.
4: It's just hearing the stories and seeing that we can actually help and we need to be there to help. And it's overwhelming and it's exhausting, but it's like a good exhausting. I don't know how to explain that. It's just an emotional draw, but it feels so good that you can actually help out.
1: New build cost over $5 million. It's one of numerous housing projects popping up throughout St. Thomas to help address homelessness in the area. And finally, Guelph High School student Kira Iet will take part in the Canada-wide science fair in Edmonton later this month. After turning a backyard curiosity about squirrels into her own scientific study, her project explored how squirrels respond to different colors. Yet says the study was inspired by her family's mutual love of squirrels after immigrating from Serbia.
5: Back in Serbia, there really isn't many squirrels. They're only in zoos. So my family absolutely loves squirrels, and we've been obsessed with them. So I thought, why not do something about that.
1: Kira suggests her findings could be used to influence squirrel behavior in practical settings, like helping to deter squirrels from bird feeders. And Andrew, that's your local news.
0: Or attract them to them, depending on what you're into, right? Thank you very much for that, Angela. It is 7:34 now on Monday morning. I'm Andrew Brown, and you're listening to London Morning. If you've been feeling a little plugged up lately, you're in good company. Allergy season is here, and every year it's a little different depending on what you're allergic to and how much pollen is flying around out there. Our changing climate is also a factor. Dr. Samira Jamie is here to help us out this morning. She's a professor and an allergy expert at Western University. Dr. Jamie, good morning.
6: Hi, Andrew. Good morning.
0: It's so good to have you. So allergies, we hear, affect about a quarter of Canadians. Are you one of them?
6: I am. This voice is courtesy of something different, but yes.
0: I'm curious, like if you get into allergies as a trait, I was making the educated guess that on some level you would have to care about them, right? Personally.
6: Oh, absolutely. I mean, we don't have to have something to, you know, be very passionate about the entity, but many allergists actually have allergies. So we feel you.
0: So what is it about this time of year that causes people to have allergic reactions?
6: So right now, tis the season for tree pollen, and there is also mold mixed in. And there's also dust mites. So dust mites are year-round allergens that live in mattresses and pillows, but they really enjoy humid weather, as does mold. So in addition to tree, you've got the mold and the dust mites. And then, of course, there's the overlay of the inflammation that having your, you know, March colds can give you.
0: How so?
6: Well, there's multiple reasons why your nose is plugged up, and you know, inflammation tends to feed on itself, and it's difficult to control once the nose becomes very congested.
0: Okay, now I understand. And one thing that I think people notice about allergy season is it doesn't hit all of us at the same time. Mm-hmm. Like, why is that?
6: Well, sometimes it's because you have different allergies. People have different severity of the allergy. And then the specific pollen, if it is a tree allergy, the specific pollen might be different. And we are lucky in London to have a local pollen counter. So we know exactly which tree pollen is making us miserable. But there's many, many different types of trees that people are allergic to. And believe it or not, these trees, because they're pollinated by the wind, the pollen can travel far and wide. Sometimes it gets picked up from, say, like southwestern United States, for example. So in London, pollen counts were, fairly high as early as early March.
0: Really, hey? And like higher than usual?
6: Over time, the trend is that pollen counts have gotten longer and longer, and that's something that's predicted to get worse, longer and more intense.
0: That's so interesting. I actually didn't realize that we had a pollen counter in London.
6: Yes.
0: Is that like an up-to-date thing? Like you can check it anytime you want?
6: Yes. I mean, I don't have any conflict of interest with him, but the company is called Oshtag Inc. and they have a website. He's very generous and provides us with pollen and mold counts all the time.
0: Oh, that's so interesting. And so you touched on it a little bit there, but I guess it's like any other season where it can be a more severe allergy season one year and then a little easier on people the next, that kind of thing.
6: Exactly. And as I mentioned, if you are headed into tree pollen season, your pollen season, with a pre-existing cold, you are going to have a harder time.
0: Okay, that makes sense. How does weather affect the season?
6: So weather has multiple effects. So on a day-to-day level, when the weather gets warmer, it pulls pollen particles up into the atmosphere. And then as, you know, overnight, the temperature cools, pollen particles come down to the ground. So between, 4 a.m. to 10 a.m., pollen counts tend to be at their worst. The other thing weather does is when there are storms, like thunderstorms, the pressure can make pollen particles expand. And then the change in pressure as the storm happens can actually make the pollen particles burst and become smaller so that they can enter deeper into airways. So it can actually impact asthma.
0: Oh, that's really interesting. And you mentioned different storms can do different things. And storms are becoming more severe in this country and around the world because of climate change. So would it be fair to say that our changing climate is changing allergy season as well?
6: Oh, absolutely. And there's good data about it. There's one really nicely done study that showed since like the 90s, pollen counts have increased by about 20%, and the pollen season has increased by similarly 20% in length.
0: Wow. So it just becomes much more intense for people who suffer from allergies.
6: Absolutely.
0: So if someone's really feeling it then, what do you recommend someone does to protect themselves?
6: Well, the best defense is a good offense, as in other cases. So if I've tested someone already, and I always recommend having a test so you know exactly how to direct your efforts. If someone's had an allergy test, then about 2 weeks before their allergy season starts is when I advise them to start using their symptom control medications like nasal steroids or antihistamine medications. If someone's really impacted in their quality of life, in their sleep, in their work, by allergies, then something called allergen immunotherapy, which takes the form of allergy shots or sublingual allergy tablets, is a very good way to achieve permanent symptom reduction and sort of treat the source of the problem by basically rendering your body immune to the allergies over time. And of course, there's also the day-to-day avoidance strategies. So, you know, in addition to keeping windows closed during those peak pollen hours of 5 a.m. to 10 a.m., if you are exposed to pollen, you should come in, change your clothes. I mean, if you can, change your clothes, have a shower, make sure you change your pillowcases because a lot of people have trapped pollen in their hair. Saline nasal flushes are quite helpful. And then corticosteroid nasal medications are helpful as well. And we sometimes use antihistamines as adjunct.
0: You mentioned the allergy shots there. We hear about those sometimes. And you mentioned how like they can permanently make your allergies not as bad as they used to be.
6: Yeah, exactly.
0: How quickly does that change happen to someone who takes the shots?
6: So there's different kinds of allergy shots. There's pre-seasonal, which takes the form of about 9 to 15 injections per year for about 3 to 5 years. There's year-round allergy shots, which are a more gradual buildup. So we do weekly injections for about 5 months and then monthly for 3 to 5 years. And then there's actually tablets that are available. They melt under your tongue, and they are available for birch pollen with some overlap between oak, alder, and hazel. Dust mite allergy, as well as grass and ragweed. So there's lots of different ways to desensitize, but they all kind of take about a year or two to really kick in. Although people who are very sensitive to their allergens often tell us that they start to feel the impact within months.
0: Oh, very interesting. Well, hey, it's so good to have you this morning. Thank you. And I hope that this is not a particularly painful allergy season for you.
6: Thank you. You too.
0: That's Dr. Samira Jamie, a professor and allergy expert at Western University.

0: The Fray are coming to London. Their Summer of Light tour is stopping at Centennial Hall on Friday night. That song's called Over My Head. It's almost 13 minutes before 8. Now it is 13 minutes before 8. Ryan's back. He's watching the commute. Hey, Ryan.
1: Hi there. Always happy to say collision-free in London and the region. Roads are in good condition. Winds are light. Oh, but some slowdowns, though. It's slow going on Highbury Avenue between Hamilton and Bradley, where lanes are reduced for ongoing work. And further east, the nearest alternate route, some slowdowns on Veterans Memorial Parkway. Also quite slow for commuters heading east and west on Commissioner's Road on either side of Wellington. And, of course, Wellington pretty slow going from Commissioner's to Southdale and beyond for ongoing work there. It's just ongoing, ongoing, indefinite. If you have a traffic tip, we have that text line. Go ahead and let me know by texting 519-281-6593.
0: Thank you, Ryan. Looks like it's going to be mainly sunny through the day today. Mild, close to the cool end, a high of 12 degrees. Clear tonight, and it's going to be cold tonight. A low of -2 with frost. We have a wind chill to report, too. It could feel like -6 overnight. And then it does look like the sun reappears tomorrow morning anyway, but more cloudiness in the afternoon. A 40% chance of showers tomorrow, and also a thunderstorm risk late tomorrow afternoon. A high of 13 degrees. And then it starts warming up a bit. Wednesday and Thursday, both highs of 16. Friday's a high of 18. Saturday, a high of 21. So maybe we're going in that direction as we head into the May long weekend. Right now, it's 5 degrees and partly cloudy. It's 12 minutes before 8. And about a dozen transitional housing units have opened up in St. Thomas. They're for pregnant women and single mothers who don't have a place to live. A local nonprofit called Fresh Start Support Services is running these units, and we got a tour.
2: 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In the early 2000s, we moved to St. Thomas and opened up the House of Homes here, where it was an old century home. But that just was not sufficient anymore. We needed more space, and the building just was falling apart. So in 2021, plans came up to do a renovation. Once they got into it, they decided needs more than a renovation, it needs a full rebuild. So the plans came forth. And in 2023, all the geo surveys were done. And in 2024, we

0: broke ground and laid our foundation. And then just last week, on April 27th, we opened our doors for our grand opening. Each unit is a self-contained apartment building, which is for transitional housing for moms who are experiencing homelessness, either for abuse or they're just needing a fresh start. They're coming out of addictions, or they just need a little bit extra help and to get on their feet. So we supply the housing and we help them with programming to get them on their feet, with whether it be budgeting or parenting supports. And then we assist them with our family navigator to get them out into real full-time housing where it's permanent for them and they have a home that they can call themselves. So it was just under $5.3 million. And a lot of that was by donation. So we are a Christian organization. So we do take in donations, and all of our services are run by donation only. Because of the women that we're dealing with, we do have some women that are coming out of abusive situations, and it's just, even during the interview process, the tears when we say, no, you were accepted, and they're like, are you sure? And then the tears would flow, and it was just like, okay, this is why we're here. We're here because they're feeling what we feel every day going home in their own homes. We see not just four walls, we see a home. We have our families there. We have love and comfort. And they're coming out of places where they don't have that. And they're coming in here and they're seeing they have furniture for the first time, or they have a full fridge. They have a real bed to sleep in. Their kids have real beds to sleep in. So it's more so about the comforts that we take for granted that they're so thankful for, and just the tears, there's so many tears all the time of just happiness. And it's not necessarily sadness by any means. It's a lot of happiness of like, we can call this home for now, and we know that we're getting help that we need. So we did all interviews within 3 days for the first six, and it was exhausting. It was emotionally exhausting. I think Tammy and I went and cried in our offices at 797 Talbot Street every time we had an interview. It's just hearing the stories and seeing that we can actually help and we need to be there to help. And it's just, it's overwhelming and it's exhausting, but it's like a good exhausting. I don't know how to explain that. It's just an emotional draw, but it feels so good that you can actually help out.
1: I get that feeling, a good exhausting. Well put. That's Jamie Cann, the Executive Director of Fresh Start Support Services. The St. Thomas nonprofit is running 12 housing units for single moms and pregnant women, and they opened up last week. It's 8 minutes now before eight. It's time for business with Crystal Lee Ramlakhan. Crystal Lee, good morning.
2: Hi, good morning, Andrew.
1: Okay, so the price of oil is higher again. What's the latest this morning?
2: Yes. So oil prices are up once again following U.S. President Donald Trump's rejection of Tehran's response to the latest U.S. proposal on ending the war in Iran. Mm. So the war is set to be a part of the discussion when Trump meets with China's leader this week. And Asia is bracing for a second wave of energy shocks from the war. So Asia's initial buffers are fraying. Governments leaned on stopgap fixes like burning through their energy reserves, bidding on the spot market for oil and gas, and ordering policies to save power. But as talks remain stalled, those short-term solutions are eroding. And what began as a fuel crisis is now spreading across economies, driving up fertilizer costs and shipping rates. And millions of lower-income people are being squeezed even harder by rising costs and shrinking profit margins.
1: Yeah, it'll be really interesting to see if any pressure comes from China because of that. So we'll definitely continue to follow that story this week. Back here at home, Crystal Lee, the federal government is handing hundreds of millions of dollars to Canada Post. What do we know about that?
2: Yes. So a cabinet order is giving the Crown Corporation up to $673 million to keep the mail service afloat. So the amount was carried over from the roughly $1 billion the government authorized in a funding top-up earlier this year. And it also follows last year's $1 billion cash injection, which failed to sustain the postal service past February of this year. So the organization notched an unprecedented loss of $1.57 billion last year, a 46% jump from the year before, and it has lost more than $5 billion between 2018 and last year. So amid declining letter and parcel demand, the Crown Corporation says it must modernize

0: through reforms that include things like community mailboxes and possible post office closures.
1: Getting rid of door-to-door, in other words, right?
0: Yes, exactly. And Canada Post and the union have sparred over things like this, including wages and these structural changes, for more than 2 years, with workers, as we know, taking to the picket line repeatedly. So about 55,000 union members started voting last month on a new five-year contract. That process wraps up at the end of this month, and both sides have agreed not to engage in any strikes or lockouts while the vote takes place. But employees are also casting ballots on whether to authorize a strike mandate in case they reject this deal. And about 60% of the union board endorses the proposed collective agreement, but the union's president has asked members to reject it, arguing it rolls back rights and compensation.
1: Okay, so a lot of moving parts there to keep an eye on. One more here, Crystal, or maybe perhaps a couple more. Why is Google paying out $50 million?
0: Well, Google has settled with Black employees who alleged systemic racial disparities in hiring, pay, and advancement in a lawsuit that was filed back in 2022. So a former Google employee sued the tech giant, saying it engages in a pattern and practice of unfair treatment for its Black workers. And the suit claimed the company steered them into lower level and lower paid jobs and subjected them to a hostile work environment if they spoke out. And other former Google workers joined the suit, which later received a class action status. Now, Google says it strongly disagrees with the allegations and remains committed to paying, hiring, and leveling all employees consistently. The lawsuit echoes years of complaints from Black employees, though, including a prominent artificial intelligence scholar who said she was pushed out in 2020 after a dispute over a research paper examining the societal dangers of AI. So the settlement, which does not constitute admission of liability by Google, also includes a commitment to an analysis of pay equity and pay transparency measures.
1: All right, we've got one more here, Crystal. Is it the Nintendo Switch? It's getting more expensive again?
0: Yes. So the price for the Nintendo Switch 2 in Canada will increase as of September 1st, jumping to about $680 from about $630. So Nintendo says it is also raising the price in Japan in light of changes in market conditions and after considering the global business outlook. So the company's president says higher component costs, along with factors including exchange rates, were reflected in this decision, and all major Japanese exporters are having to cope with Trump's tariff hikes and other higher costs that have been worsened by the war in Iran. So companies are also grappling with the impact of surging memory chip prices as the AI boom constrains chip supply. And that's also impacted supply for things like smartphones, laptops, and vehicles.
1: Yeah. We keep hearing so much about this chip shortage and what it means for all the electronics that people depend on. So yeah, that really interesting. Crystal Lee, thank you so much.
0: Okay, thanks, Andrew.
1: That's Crystal Lee Ramlakhan with Business News. It's almost 2 minutes before eight. Angela's here. Hey, Angela.
2: Hi, Andrew. Traffic investigators are trying to piece together what led to a fatal single-vehicle crash in Sarnia. It claimed the life of the driver, a 28-year-old man. Police say the vehicle slammed into a support pillar for the Murphy Road overpass on Guthrie Drive early on Friday morning. Authorities are hoping anyone in the area at around 12:30 a.m. has camera footage or perhaps saw the crash.
1: Thank you very much, Angela. It's almost time for the national news. Coming up right after that, London's jobless rate is among Canada's highest for the second month in a row. We're going to meet a group that's working on some solutions. And then in about 20 minutes, I'm going to ask someone in Stratford why they have gone to the same play almost 70 times. A big come from away fan. It's coming up here on London Morning in about 20 minutes. Mainly sunny in London today. A high of 12 degrees, clear, and a low of -2 with frost tonight. With the wind chill, it could feel like -6 overnight. And right now it's 5 and partly cloudy. I'm Andrew Brown. This is London Morning, and we'll be back after World Report.
3: 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I mean, it's not a mystery, but his new play is a murder mystery.
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3: 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And on CBC Listen or wherever you get your podcasts. The CBC News is next. Coming up in half an hour, it's The Current with Matt Galloway.
5: It's census time. Have you filled out the census yet? Did you get the long form or the short form? Deadline is tomorrow, and it turns out that many Canadians are filling it out very proudly. We'll speak with Canada's Assistant Chief Statistician about the census and what we learned from it coming up on The Current.
6: This is World Report. Good morning, I'm Martina Fitzgerald. The number of hantavirus infections is climbing. Many of the passengers who may have been exposed to the virus on board the Dutch cruise ship have returned home. But among them, there are reports of at least two new confirmed cases. The CBC's Briar Stewart is in Tenerife, where the ship is anchored. Briar, what can you tell us about these new infections?
7: One is a French passenger. Her symptoms started to appear on the repatriation flight yesterday. Officials do say that her condition is now deteriorating. There is also an American passenger. He had what health officials described as a mild positive test. But in addition to that, there's also another American passenger who hasn't tested positive, but he has mild symptoms. And all of the passengers, of course, and crew that were on that boat are going to have to go through a period of quarantine. And the World Health Organization is recommending 42 days from the last known exposure. And that would mean 42 days from yesterday, because that's when the passengers were all last together.
6: And Briar, what are health officials in Tenerife doing now?
7: They're working on kind of the final stages of this operation. So the ship is still a few hundred meters offshore. It was refueled. It's being restocked now. And then later today, you're going to see those last passengers and members, some members of the crew, be evacuated from the boat. The captain of the boat, Jan Dobrogovsky, he put out a pretty heartfelt video message just kind of praising the passengers and the crew for their unity and their courage through all of this. Here's some of his message.
8: We've all been a part of this voyage, and I wish nothing more to everybody, guests and crew alike, to be able to go home safely and in good health.
7: And as a reminder, three people have died of this virus, and the German national who died earlier this month, her body is still on the vessel, and it will be taken back to the Netherlands as well.
6: Briar, thanks for this.
7: You're welcome.
6: That is the CBC's Briar Stewart in Tenerife. The four Canadians who were on board the ship are now back in Canada and isolating for 3 weeks in British Columbia. Provincial health officials say no one is showing signs of infection. Their quarantine period could be extended if they develop symptoms. WestJet passengers are accusing the airline of making itinerary changes only to avoid compensating travelers for flight delays. CBC's Go Public team has found dozens of examples where WestJet canceled flights for what it said were maintenance and safety reasons. But as Erica Johnson reports, the flight records tell a different story.
9: I feel lied to and cheated.
10: Brad Vanderwilk was in Los Cabos, Mexico in March when he got an email from WestJet canceling his flight home to Edmonton the next day. He filed for compensation, but WestJet denied it, claiming the cancellation was due to unplanned maintenance required for safety. Under the rules, airlines don't have to pay if there's an unexpected safety issue. But flight records Go Public reviewed show WestJet swapped in a plane that had been grounded for 2 days, then, in the same minute, canceled Vanderwilk's flight. So, on paper, the flight was canceled for safety reasons.
9: They're sneaky. They're just trying to do what they can to not pay anybody anything.
10: Since our recent story on WestJet swapping planes, Go Public has uncovered 34 more cases where the airline denied compensation after swapping in planes needing maintenance and then quickly canceling the flights. Passengers we talked to say they were ripped off.
11: That's unethical.
12: They're lying to our face.
13: I just felt completely blindsided.
10: Air passenger rights advocate Gabor Lukacs says the pattern is profoundly troubling.
14: It is called fraud. This is
12: white-collar crime.
10: WestJet says it sometimes reassigns aircraft to minimize the overall impact of unavoidable disruptions, but wouldn't address why it's swapping planes or why passengers aren't compensated. Canada's airline regulator has confirmed it's now investigating. Erica Johnson, CBC News, Vancouver.
6: British Prime Minister Keir Starmer is referring

0: 2026. I'm Andrew Brown. Coming up next, we know workers are needed in and around London, but what does it take to actually get people ready to work? We're going to have a conversation about that. So, a sunny day today, but not particularly warm, just a high of 12 degrees. And then it really cools off again tonight, clear, a low of minus 2 overnight. That comes with frost, a wind chill of minus 6 tonight, and then the sun comes out again tomorrow to start anyway, some more cloudiness in the afternoon. A chance of showers, a risk of a thunderstorm tomorrow afternoon, and a tiny bit warmer, a high of 13 degrees. And the low is 10 degrees tomorrow night, so that starts getting a little bit more back to normal. Right now, it's 6 and mainly sunny. Ryan's keeping an eye on the commute for us. How's that going?
1: Yeah, busy on city streets right now, but there are no collisions in London and the region, Andrew.
0: Thank you very much. Ryan will have another update in about 10 minutes. Angela McInnes is here from the newsroom. Hi there, Angela.
2: Hi, Andrew. Experts who investigate severe weather have concluded there was not a tornado during Saturday's storm. And also, our changing climate is making the allergy season more extreme. We'll have details on these stories and others at 8:30.
0: The unemployment rate in and around London is the highest in the country for the second month in a row. Statistics Canada says the local economy lost about 1,800 jobs last month. The jobless rate is just over 9%. And a local group is trying to do something about that. Literacy Link South Central just got funding for a six-month pilot project called the Skilled Sprints. Summer Barton is the executive director, and Summer is sitting across from me to talk about this. Good morning. It's good to have you.
3: Good morning, Andrew. It's great to be here.
0: Okay, so Skilled Sprints. Mm-hmm. What's that?
3: So Skilled Sprints are going to be short duration, likely 3 weeks in total, quick training programs that are going to be aligned directly with the needs of some of our local employers that can help people who are just on the verge of being ready to grasp that job, gain the foundational skills they need to be an employee of choice for some of the openings here in our region.
0: Okay, so just so everyone is familiar with the work that you do at Literacy Link South Central, what kind of stuff do you do in London, and who do you help?
3: Thanks so much. It's great that there is an entire system I'm pleased to talk about here, not only in London, but across the province of Ontario, called Get Set. Mm. SET is an acronym, stands for Skills Education and Training. And this series of programs, which is funded through the Ministry of Labor, is available for anyone 18 years of age and older who would like to upgrade their foundational skills in order to be successful in work, in learning, in life in general.
0: Mm-hmm. Sure.
3: So we're talking about skills like reading, writing, arithmetic or math, digital literacy, the use of computers and technology, as well as learning skills and interpersonal skills, the ability to communicate effectively with one another.
0: So perhaps people who didn't have the best high school experience, is that kind of...
3: Many people who did not necessarily feel like they learned what they needed to in high school can take advantage of these programs for free. Mm-hmm. And those who maybe... Life happens. Sometimes you don't have the opportunity to finish high school.
0: Absolutely.
3: As a youth, and these programs are able to step in and help.
0: Okay, so then Skilled Sprints, is this sort of a sped up version or a more urgent version?
3: It is. It is that, and it's also really being informed by employers. So we are working in partnership with the Elgin Middlesex Oxford Workforce Planning and Development Board, mm-hmm. as well as with the London Regional Employment Services, which is sort of the guiding organization for all of employment services in Elgin, Middlesex, and Oxford counties. And we're working directly with employers to find out what it is they need and how we can quickly develop those foundational skills that are contextualized directly to local employer needs.
0: Let's get into that then. Like, what are employers telling you about the type of people that they need right now?
3: There are a lot of employers that are ready to train, especially when we look at the skilled trades. I'm going to start there.
0: Sure.
3: The skilled trades, there is great demand for additional people in the trades at the same time as we have an unemployment rate that's skyrocketing. The skilled trades are really what is going to help London and our area grow. We know we need housing, we know we need infrastructure, and we need a lot of people that are ready to take up the mantle of those experienced journey people who are getting ready to retire. And it really is a ladder. You don't walk in the door of the skilled trades as an expert. Mm-hmm, you need to start at the ground level and work your way up. And we have a lot of employers that are in the trades.

0: trades now that are looking for the right apprentice to take on, the right person who can be the next leader within their organization in 5 years. In order to put those folks out there and help them find those roles, we need to have people right at the ground level with the trainability skills that they need, the ability to learn quickly on the job, the ability to read, write, fill in forms effectively, using technology, which is just growing across every sector, including the skilled trades, a comfort level and an ability to change as technology changes. All of that is really essential.
1: Yeah, and I suppose be a person that other people enjoy working with too, eh? Like just
0: there's those interpersonal skills. Yeah. Absolutely. Absolutely. Yeah, people can train someone on how to use a machine on the job, but they need somebody who's ready to be trained and excited to be there. And that's part of what we're hoping to inspire.
1: So as these employers look for these apprentices that they would like to be able to hire, what are they telling you about how difficult it has been for them to find the right people?
0: There has been years in the making challenge with finding the right people. And what's really interesting, I'll speak about one of our partners on this Skills Sprints project.
1: Yeah.
0: The Workforce Planning Board runs an Employer One survey every January. It goes out to employers all across our region. And some of the things that they're looking at are, what are your hardest to fill positions? And why are they so hard to fill? And something that floats to the top every single year is the employability skills related to what I would call the hard to measure skills, soft skills.
1: Fair enough, yeah.
0: Ability to demonstrate good work ethic, to be willing to learn, to be coachable, all of those kind of skills. And luckily, the system in which we work, the Get Set system, is prepared to help people train and develop those skills. So we really feel we're going to be able to fill a gap, as well as because we're working directly with employers, it will all be contextualized to what local employers are looking for in their trade.
1: So how busy are you at work these days?
0: Very. I would like to say that there isn't a need for adult upgrading across the province, but the reality is both here and across Ontario, there is such a desire for people to upgrade the foundational skills and really be able to take their next steps, whether it's in the skilled trades or another field of employment, or to move on to post-secondary training.
1: Yeah, and so you're busy.
0: Mm-hmm.
1: So you got a lot of people coming in. How are they holding up? What's the mood like at your work right now?
0: We are excited because there is so much opportunity right now. And we're seeing, because the unemployment rate is a little higher and yet it's balanced by employers who still have needs,
1: right,
0: there's this perfect opportunity for us to really connect people together with employers. So there's really a lot of drive and a lot of excitement, and people recognize that opportunity. So the folks that we're working with already in our Get Set programs are really working hard to gain the skills that they need to take that next step. And we're really seeing quick progress.
1: What's it like for you when someone comes into your program that doesn't have the skills they need and leaves with those skills? What's it like for you to witness that growth?
0: It is life-changing. I mean, for the person who's going through it, but also for everyone who works in the Get Set system. That is what motivates all of us, is being able to see people grow and learn and change and gain confidence and then go on to take their next steps. And not only for themselves, but for their families, to be an example to the younger generation that may be in their house. We have some folks that come through our programs who may not have graduated high school, walk out the other end of our programs ready to earn their Ontario Secondary School Diploma or another equivalent to grade 12, and then take on a whole new version of life. It's incredibly inspiring.
1: It's never too late, right?
0: Never too late.
1: Yeah. Summer, it's so good to have you. Thanks for coming in and talking about this. And it's a really important conversation. I really appreciate it.
0: Thanks so much, Andrew.
1: That's Summer Burton, Executive Director of Literacy Link South Central.

0: New one from the Strokes. It's called Going Shopping. That's on CBC Music's Top 20 this week. So there you go. It's 8:22. Coming up to 8:23, Ryan's back with one last look at the commute. Hey there, Ryan.
1: Hi there. Slow going on the northbound side of Clark Road, just south of Fanshawe Park Road. After a collision there, kind of clearing up. An active collision on the southbound side of Highbury Avenue, just north of Fuller Street. Small band of slow-moving southbound traffic there. And further south on Highbury Avenue, pretty slow going through the infrastructure work between Hamilton Road and the 401. If you have a traffic tip, why not text it to me at 519-281-6593.
0: Thanks, Ryan. Mainly sunny through the day today. The high is 12 degrees and cold tonight. It was like a month ago that Ryan and I were wondering if it was the last time we were going to be talking about minuses. I am wondering again. I'm not saying this will be the last minus. I'm wondering if it might be because there's nothing else in the forecast. But tonight, a low of -2 with frost and with the wind chill, it could feel like -6. So hopefully this spring, that's the last time I have to say wind chill and minus. A chance of a thunderstorm tomorrow and a chance of showers and a high of 13 degrees tomorrow. And right now it's 6 and mainly sunny. We're coming up to 8:24. And I want you to take a moment to think about your favorite movie or your favorite TV show, maybe your favorite play. How many times do you think you could watch it over and over again? Derek Kelly's answer might surprise you. He's a Come From Away super fan. And he's seen the production almost 70 times. 70, not 17, 7-0. And Derek is on the line now from Stratford to talk about it. Good morning.
2: Morning.
0: So how many times have you seen Come From Away?
2: So it's been roughly 70 times, give or take. I have lost track. Last May, when the show closed in Toronto, I think we figured out it was 68 or 69 times total for being in Toronto and then New York and then back to Toronto.
0: So I have to ask why. Like, how did you find yourself going to Come From Away over and over again?
2: So I saw As You Like It here at Stratford several years ago, I think probably about a decade ago. And there was a star in it, and her name is Patrina Bromley. And I got chatting with her after one of the shows, and she told me she was going on to Toronto after the show ended here in Stratford. And she kind of chatted with me about what it was, and I kind of heard through Mervish's channels that they were hosting the show before going to Broadway. I didn't have any really clue what it was, and from there, I kind of started going to see it. But I was also at the time a Fanshawe college student taking the Theatre Arts Technical Production Program that was located downtown on Dundas in London. And so one day I decided to skip class. Actually, I left class early and got on a Greyhound bus at the time when they were still running in London. And I went to Toronto and actually had stayed with an actor friend in Toronto. And I saw it, I think, three times the opening week in 2016, I believe it was, when it first started. And I kind of just got hooked. And I just kept going back again and again. And by the time it closed that year at Mervish, I think it was about 16 or 17 times I'd seen it in a 4-month span.
0: Okay.
2: So that's how I got hooked on it.
0: So what is it then? Like the first couple of times you saw it, what happened?
2: This is not the first show that I got hooked on.
0: Okay.
2: I have seen at Stratford, I saw The Who's Tommy when it was here about a decade ago or more than a decade ago. I saw that 32 times. So it's not, for people who know me, it's not unusual for me to see shows and over and over again. It got me hooked, I think, of this. It's the Canadian aspect of the story. A lot of people talk about it being a 9/11 story. I don't consider it to be a 9/11 story. It's really a 9/12 story. And if you talk to people who have seen the show or have worked on it, I think we all kind of give that general consensus that it is a 9/12 story. It's not a 9/11 story. It's about what happened after. And I think it's the untold story of what happened after. Because I think a lot of people focus on 9/11 being at the Pentagon and in New York City and in Pennsylvania.
0: Yep.
2: I don't think they remember that it was more of a global and North American event. Because for anybody who doesn't know really the concept of the show, it's the response to having to shut the North American airspace down. That event, it was over a day. They had to empty the skies severely quickly, and Gander became an epicenter for the flights over the Atlantic. So that the untold story that most Canadians don't know that took place that day of a community of, I think it was about 9,000 at the time in 2001.
0: Yeah, that sounds about right.
2: Yeah, it took on another, I think it was about 7,000, give or take. So you're doubling the size of the population in a matter of hours. That resonated with me because that drove home the point of, you know, what the severity of what they were dealing with.
0: Yeah, because we had no idea what was on any of these planes at this point, right?
2: Yeah, you had no idea. And so rather than sending them to Toronto, if they had done that, we would not have this musical.
0: Absolutely. So you've been so many times now. Like, do you just have this whole show memorized? Like, do you know it all by heart?
2: So the original production that was directed by Christopher Ashley, I have that memorized down pat. I honestly tell people I find something different every time I went and saw the original production. Not only I've seen it 70 times, but it spanned almost a decade of my life.
0: That's a serious chunk of time, right?
2: When it comes down to it, I didn't really think of it that until the end of the show when Dave Mirvish came on stage and said, "You're the audience who has now witnessed the last production of the original show anywhere on earth." So it really has spun off a big chunk of my life to do different things with it. And I think to spread a message of kindness from that show.
0: And that leads me to my last question here. It sort of felt like a retirement in Toronto. Are you going to make it down to London for one last show?
2: I'm really, really hoping, and I knew right away, they're going to sell it out. They're going to, this is, I heard that London was their, this is the most tickets they've ever sold for a show.
0: Yeah, that's what they're saying. Yeah.
2: So it's no doubt that it's going to be good. I'm hoping it's my partner to go, but they're not really a musical theater person. So I'm trying to get tickets and book a date that I can go. I think anybody who is listening, if you don't know anything about the show, you should go. I think the message is there. And I think the message right now of kindness and what people will see in the show really resonates in 2026 with what's happening around the world.
0: Well, Derek,
2: I think everybody should go.
0: That's such a good place to leave it. Thank you for doing this.
2: No, you're very welcome.
0: That's Derek Kelly. He's a big fan of Come From Away. And he's in Stratford this morning. It's 6 degrees and mainly sunny at 8:30.
3: This is CBC News. From CBC London, the 8:30 local news. Good morning. I'm Angela McInnes. Our changing climate is making the allergy season more extreme. Dr. Samira Jamie researches allergies at Western University. She says warmer weather pulls pollen particles up into the atmosphere, causing them to fall in the cooler morning hours. And changing pressure and storms can make pollen particles expand, then burst, spreading more easily into airways.
4: There's one really nicely done study that showed since like the 90s, pollen counts have increased by about 20%, and the pollen season has increased by similarly 20% in length.
3: She says medication is one of the best defenses. There's also allergen therapy and keeping windows closed at peak pollen hours from 5 a.m. to 10 a.m. And experts who investigate severe weather have concluded there was not a tornado during Saturday's storm. Environment Canada issued a red level alert on Saturday afternoon, warning of a possible tornado and urging people to take cover. A thunderstorm with heavy rain, hail, and strong winds moved through the region at around 4 o'clock, causing isolated incidents of property damage. David Sills is director of the Northern Tornadoes Project at Western University. He says his team investigated damage north of London on Sunday. A shed had been torn apart, a truck was pushed into a ditch, and a solar panel had been knocked over. But he says none of it points to a tornado.
5: There's no indication that those were connected, that they joined up into a tornado path or anything like that. And, all the evidence we have so far is that there wasn't a tornado. It was just strong gusts of wind from these thunderstorms yesterday.
3: Even if there was no tornado, Environment Canada says it's important to take these warnings seriously. They say to monitor alerts for updates and have a plan to take shelter if necessary. Police are investigating after a body was found last week in a burning car in Chippewas of the Thames First Nation. Officers from Chippewas of the Thames and provincial police were called along with the Oneida Fire Department just before 3 o'clock last Thursday morning. They were sent to a vehicle on fire on Jubilee Road at Mount Elgin Drive and found the body inside. Police say the investigation is in its early stages and it's too soon to say whether or not the death is suspicious. Anyone with information is asked to contact OPP or Crime Stoppers. A 12-unit transitional housing complex for women has opened in St. Thomas. The new units are for mothers experiencing homelessness or abuse. The building is run by Fresh Start Support Services, a local nonprofit servicing St. Thomas and Elgin County. Executive Director Jamie Cann says welcoming the women into their new homes has been emotional.
6: They're coming in here and they're seeing they have furniture for the first time, or they have a full fridge. They have a real bed to sleep in. Their kids have real beds to sleep in. It's more so about the comforts that we take for granted that they're so thankful for, and just the tears, there's so many tears all the time of just happiness.
3: The housing project cost more than $5 million. And finally, a high school student's love of squirrels is taking her from Guelph to Edmonton. The grade 10 student qualified for the annual Canada-wide science fair with her research project on how squirrels see color. CBC's Emma Breton caught up with her to learn more about it.
7: Curiette stands in Our Lady of Lourdes Catholic High School Library. She's looking at a colorful poster adorned with peanuts and squirrel photos. The teen has loved squirrels ever since she immigrated to Canada when she was 3.
8: Back in Serbia, there really isn't many squirrels, so my family absolutely loves squirrels.
7: It all started with a simple question. How do squirrels see color? To answer it, she set up over 50 tests using colored pots and peanuts and tracked which colors the squirrels were most likely to eat out of. After winning 2 local fairs, the Squirrel Project is taking her to Edmonton for the Canada-wide Science Fair.
8: They called my name for the Canada-wide one, and I was ecstatic.
7: She'll present alongside 350 other students from across the country. Alana Harrison runs the school science fair at Yetts School.
9: Oh, I'm so excited for her. Being able to be surrounded by, 400 other like-minded students from across Canada.
7: Winners can take home cash and other awards. The total value of the prize pool is $1.3 million. But for Yet, it's more about the experience than winning.
8: To go to Alberta and see the mountains, because that has always just astonished me.
7: The National Science Fair is from May 23rd to 30th at the Edmonton Expo Center in Alberta. Emma Breton, CBC News, Guelph.
3: And Andrew, that's your local news.
0: Thank you very much, Angela. It is 8:35 now. We're almost finished here on London Morning. Love hearing about the squirrels, eh? Mainly sunny today in London. A high of 12 degrees. The squirrels, you have to assume, are wondering when it's going to warm up out there, hey? What kind of squirrel wants to do -2 tonight? But that's what we're doing. A low of -2 with frost. A wind chill of -6 overnight. It should be clear tonight, too. And then a chance of showers and a thunderstorm risk tomorrow afternoon. Sunny and cloudy other than that. A high of 13 degrees, and then it looks like it starts warming up a bit. Wednesday and Thursday are both highs of 16. Friday's a high of 18, Saturday 21. So, maybe it's going to start warming up as we get into the May long weekend, which is this weekend. Right now in London, it's 6 degrees and mainly sunny. And if you like, you can send us a text anytime you feel like it. We always respond during the show, or try to. That text line is 519-281-6593. Or you can email us. That email address is londonmorning@cbc.ca. I'm Andrew Brown. Thanks for listening. The Current is coming up.

0: mysteries have endured, like for decades, whether it's books or stage or screens. Murder mysteries are some of the biggest reliable hits. Now there's a stage play, an actual like a remount of an existing play in Canada that's taken a deeper and kind of skeptical look at murder mysteries. It's called Sleuth. Sleuth was originally a 1970 Tony Award-winning play. It later was an Oscar-nominated film. It has a lot of love for murder mysteries, but also picks apart the tropes, the biases in these stories, often the more problematic elements of some murder mysteries. So yeah, now more than 50 years after that play first debuted, Niagara-on-the-Lake, Ontario's Shaw Festival is bringing Sleuth back. It's a production also with its own kind of mystery. No murder, I promise. Peter Fernandez is one of Canada's most in-demand stage actors. He's a multi-Dora Award winner. He got a lot of attention for his role in the farce One Man, Two Governors a few seasons ago at Shaw. Last year, you might remember, we had him on the show to talk about his journey in acting. He was on to talk about the Hamlet-inspired play, Fat Ham. Peter is back at the Shaw Festival this year, but not on stage. Off of it. Sleuth is Peter's directorial debut. To talk about the play, the mystery around this directing switch, a great Canadian actor and now director, Peter Fernandez, joined me in our studio. How are you?
1: I'm good. How are you?
0: Congratulations. We've got lots of talk. You're having a busy Shaw, hey?
1: Yes.
0: Directing and acting in the same festival. Let's start with the directing part.
1: Great.
0: Sleuth, I'm so nervous about spoiling this. Can you do it?
1: Can you
0: give us the plot so we understand it without giving too much away?
1: Okay, yes. I just want to say that it's so hard to talk about a murder mystery and the plot in the show without spoiling anything. So if I'm purposefully, you know, vague, yeah, it's because I want people to come in with knowing as little as possible.
0: Sure.
1: You know, I
0: sure
1: know that there's the movie. I know that this is a popular play, mm-hmm, but I want them to come in knowing as little as possible. So what I will say is that Sleuth takes place in the English countryside. There's a manor house.
0: It sounded like you were wondering whether to say English countryside.
1: Yeah, I know. Countryside doesn't spoil anything there.
0: Okay.
1: There's a manor house there owned by an eccentric novelist, a detective story writer, and he invites a young man over to play a series of games with him. And so throughout the night, an audience questions what game is being played, who's playing the game, who's winning the game, and if there is a game being played with the audience.
0: And is a spoiler the relationship between these two people?
1: You know what? It happens pretty early. So I'll say that, you know, minor spoiler alert, that the young man is sleeping with the novelist's wife. And
0: yeah,
1: so they have, there's a love triangle there.
0: Okay, thank you for that spoiler at least. As much as it's a struggle to try and talk about this without it, mm-hmm, being a plot spoiler, also a bit of a struggle in the composition. The playwright Anthony Schaffer was wrestling with two opposing views when it, mm-hmm, came to the mystery genre. What were they?
1: Well, he loves the genre. He loved Agatha Christie. He loved the form, and he identified why it was entertaining and why we are drawn to it. But he's quoted with saying that Agatha Christie in the 60s and early 70s represented an England that died 30 years ago. And so some of the tropes that are in an Agatha Christie novel, the foreign stranger, the upper class a gentleman, who the story centers around and who commits the crimes and who solves the crimes, he was attacking that and our preconceived notions and our biases around why we are attached to those stories, to those people, to that mystery and those relationships.
0: Agatha Christie is so well beloved, especially, yeah, around that time in the 70s when this was debuted. How did the English audiences respond to Sleuth?
1: They ate it up because I think it became very popular. It got adapted into a movie. I think it's because Anthony Schaffer's not just critiquing the form. He's honoring it. There's no way you can write a play like Sleuth without having an intimate knowledge of those tropes.
0: Okay, so
1: and
0: it's
1: appreciation.
0: It's not just a takedown of this genre.
1: No, because he needs to have an understanding of why we're drawn to this story or these stories for him to then exploit and subvert. Without that understanding, then it would be parody, and this isn't a parody.
0: Give me some examples of some of the, can you, without spoiling too much, can you give me an example of some of the tropes that you play with in this production?
1: Yes, yeah. So the class differences there. I think you can read a lot.

0: This is a CBC News update. Good morning, I'm Angela McInnes. A 12-unit transitional housing complex for women has opened in St. Thomas. It's for mothers experiencing homelessness or abuse. The building is run by Fresh Start Support Services, a local nonprofit servicing St. Thomas and Elgin County. Also, police are investigating after a body was found last week in a burning car in Chippewas of the Thames First Nation. They say it's too soon to tell whether or not the death is suspicious. Anyone with information is asked to contact OPP or Crime Stoppers. Finally, researchers at Western University say despite Saturday's sirens, a tornado didn't actually touch down in London. They say strong winds moved through the region due to a thunderstorm, causing isolated incidents of property damage north of the city. We have these stories and others on our website. That's at cbc.ca/London.
1: Here's the Environment Canada weather forecast for London and surrounding areas. A frost advisory in effect for London, Parkhill, and Eastern Middlesex County. Patchy frost is possible tonight into Tuesday morning in some areas. Today is mainly sunny with a daytime high of 12. Skies are clear tonight with light winds and an overnight low of -2 with frost. Tomorrow starts sunny with increasing cloudiness in the afternoon. That comes with a moderate chance of showers and risk of a thunderstorm late in the afternoon. Tomorrow's high 13. Wednesday looks cloudy with a chance of showers and high of 16.
2: I'm Tom Power. You're listening to Q. You know how sometimes when you see your favorite, like, relatively unknown artist succeed, like someone you've been with since the very beginning, there's a part of you that actually kind of worries a little bit. Like, you're happy that they're getting their laurels and all that, but you're also bracing for that change, that they won't seem as real anymore. Or you'll worry they'll forget why they started making art in the first place. In bluegrass circles, they call that getting above your raisin. I wouldn't worry about that with Owen Riegling, and you'll hear why in just a minute. Owen is smack in the middle of that big rising star moment. Just a few years ago, he was playing bars in around his small town of Mildmay, Ontario. Not long after that, he started turning heads with songs like this.

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6: 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Coming up on Ontario Today, the province's crackdown on drug use on public transit.
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9: This is CBC News. From CBC London, the 12 o'clock local news. Good afternoon. I'm Angela McInnes. Right now in London, it's mainly sunny and 10 degrees. A third person in Ontario is self-isolating after exposure to the hantavirus. Health Minister Sylvia Jones making the announcement.
10: We do have a third individual in the Peel region who is also isolating and being monitored by the local public health unit.
9: Jones says the two others already self-isolating aren't showing any symptoms. And U.S. health officials say an American citizen has tested positive for hantavirus but has no symptoms. The patient, one of 17 Americans on a cruise ship with an outbreak that killed three people. In this country, a plane carrying four Canadians from that cruise ship arrived in British Columbia last night. As Caroline Bargout reports, they are now in isolation.
11: The flight carrying the four Canadians touched down in Victoria, BC just after 6 p.m. Sunday. The end of a long journey that started in Tenerife, Spain, with a pit stop in Quebec to change planes. Bonnie Henry is British Columbia's provincial health officer.
12: I want to reassure people that we are taking every measure to minimize and eliminate any risk to people here in British Columbia.
11: She says the four Canadians on the MV Hondius have been isolating since May 4th and have not shown any symptoms of infection.
12: Public health protocols are in place, and this situation is being carefully managed every step of the way.
11: The federal government sent a chartered plane to pick up the Canadians from Spain. Public health officials were on board with them the whole time, monitoring their condition.
12: We are hoping that none of them are infected and that none of them will develop disease.
11: The Canadians will be isolating for 21 days, but health officials say that could be extended to a maximum of 42 days. Caroline Bargout, CBC News, Vancouver.
9: All five councils at an inquest into the fatal London police shooting of a Sarnia tennis pro have told a jury today that they consider his death a homicide. An inquest jury spent all last week analyzing the circumstances surrounding the death of 29-year-old Justin Bourassa. He was shot in the neck by London Police Constable Joshua Ryan in 2021. The jury is tasked with answering questions about the incident, including the medical cause of death and how Bourassa died. They may also make recommendations aimed at preventing future deaths. Jurors are not allowed to lay blame or make any legal findings. This morning, counsel for the inquest, the Bourassa family, and London Police Chief Board and Constables presented the jury with their answers to those questions. The jury can choose whether they accept those answers or not. Counsels will continue with their closing remarks this afternoon. London has the highest rate of unemployment among large Canadian cities for the second month in a row. It now sits at more than 9%. That's after Stats Canada says the local economy lost about 1,800 jobs in April. A local group is hoping to reverse that trend by offering 3 weeks of training for job seekers. Summer Barton is executive director of Literacy Link South Central. It just got funding for a six-month pilot project called the Skilled Sprints. She says it'll help job seekers build the skills they need to find employment.
13: The initiative was really born from the fact that we have a strong recognition of how important foundational skills like reading, writing, math, digital literacy, learning skills, study skills, things like that are in order to be successful in whatever somebody in our region is trying to accomplish, be it work or future learning.
9: Some of the target sectors for the pilot project are childcare and skilled trades. A 26-year-old petroleum man is dead after his motorcycle crashed with a car in Sarnia. Police say his bike was heading southeast on Plank Road at around 9:15 last night. The car was going in the opposite direction. The crash happened southeast of Kimball Side Road. The driver of the motorcycle was pronounced dead at the scene. The investigation is ongoing. And finally, weather experts at Western University say property was damaged as a result of Saturday's storm, but it wasn't caused by a tornado. Environment Canada issued a red level alert on Saturday afternoon, warning of a tornado in the area and urging people to take cover. The storm brought heavy rain, hail, and high winds and caused damage to a farm building, a vehicle, and a solar panel north of London. The Northern Tornadoes Project sent a team to investigate the damage for signs of a tornado, but Director David Sills says there was no evidence that the locations are connected by a tornado path.
14: We'll be looking more into the exact wind speed that was associated with these and put together our report for it. But despite there being a tornado warning issued for that storm, it appears there was actually not a tornado associated with it.
9: Environment Canada estimates the winds reached about 90 kilometers per hour. They say the storm was caused by a cold front moving through the region. And taking a look at this week's local weather forecast, today a mix of sun and cloud with light winds and a high of 12. Clear tonight, a low of minus 2 with frost feeling more like minus 6. Tomorrow is sunny, increasing cloudiness in the afternoon with a 40% chance of showers and a high of 13. Tomorrow evening has showers with a low of 9. And Wednesday, a chance of showers with a high of 15.
15: That's up to

0: Abigail Disney is deeply concerned about the historic levels of concentrated wealth throughout the world, a world where billionaires are gaining $2.7 billion a day. There are now 20 centibillionaires in the world, people who are worth $100 billion or more.
1: I think we've entered a plutocracy or an oligarchy or whatever. Kleptocracy is really more like it, because it's not just that they're holding the levers of power. They're also wielding them so that they yet further enrich themselves at the expense of the people. You know, honestly, I thought maybe we'd hit the brakes before we got to this point, because we always have the option of hitting the brakes, but they just are wielding so much power right now, and we've just blindly shambled into this new era that we're in. It's horrifying.
0: Here's Mary Link in conversation with Abigail Disney with the second part of her series, The Billionaire Age.
2: Have we gotten to a point, especially with centibillionaires, that they have amassed so much wealth that they are in some ways untouchable?
1: I'm hoping that the centibillionaires are not untouchable, but I suspect they might well be. I'm not sure. Has anybody ever tried to touch them? I don't know what the precedents are. I mean, it is difficult to imagine. And you know, this is something that actually many years ago, the novelist Thomas Pynchon actually warned about, and other things, like that the economy was becoming so global, and the power of, at least he racked it up to corporations, was so great that nation states would never really would not have the power that nation states used to have over the activities going on. And I think that's basically, they now sort of have more power than nation states. They have more income from their centibillions than a lot of small countries have for an entire budget. So they can buy and sell countries if they like. So I'm hoping they're not untouchable, but I wouldn't know how to touch them.
3: The rise of today's extreme wealth began in the 1980s, a result in part from the policies of Thatcher and Reagan that slashed taxes for the rich, with many other countries following suit.
2: When Reagan did become president in January 1981, he radically changed the tax system. In fact, yes, the top marginal tax at that time, it was lowered over 8 years from 73% to 28%. Mm-hmm. So you would have been turning around 21 or so, and your inheritance would have been kicking in, mm-hmm, too then. How did people in your social stratosphere, I'm not trying to lump you in with everybody, but mm-hmm, react to those tax cuts? What was the buzz about that?
1: You know, you can lump me in with everybody else because I was sort of sleepwalking into my inheritance. I didn't think critically about it at all. And I was in college, so I wasn't really paying attention to what Reagan was doing. And when you say the word tax to a college kid, of course, they fall immediately into a stupor. So I didn't really understand what was happening. But I did understand that everybody at my father's company and everybody at the Walt Disney Company seemed incredibly jubilant. And there was a joy in the management class and among the people who were wealthy, because they just had the handcuffs taken off and they could do whatever they wanted. And so much followed from that. That's what I refer to as the assholification. So the nature of the way people did business kind of changed. There were restraints. When my grandfather was running Disney, he was restrained by a sense of decency and things that seemed unseemly. There was still such a thing as, oh, that wouldn't be good. That people would hate that. And those kinds of regulators were taken off. Not as much the legal ones, so those they definitely abandoned those. But in the inner regulators went away. And everybody became kind of willing to do whatever it took to make that extra dollar.
2: You said, too, that's when the U.S. really started to venerate the wealthy.
1: In the U.S., we started venerating the wealthy under Reagan. Because if you look at the covers of Time magazine, Newsweek, pay attention to who's showing up on those. You know, it used to be celebrities, it used to be rock stars, it used to be athletes and so forth. And what started kind of emerging among the sports stars and the movie stars were business stars. And they were given star treatment. So the CEO wasn't an imperial position, but it was elevated by Reagan and

system designed for all

0: This is a CBC News update. I'm Peter Duck. The union representing auto workers with GM, Ford, and Stellantis says it will begin contract negotiations in late June. Unifor says bargaining will begin with Ford. The plan is to reach an agreement that can be a pattern for other automakers. A 26-year-old petroleum man is dead after his motorcycle collided with a car in Sarnia. Police say his bike was heading southeast on Plank Road while the car was going the opposite direction. The driver of the motorcycle was pronounced dead at the scene. The crash happened around 9:15 Sunday night, southeast of Kimball Side Road. The victim's name has not been released. And London's mayoral race got a little more interesting today. City Councillor Susan Stevenson filed her nomination papers this morning. The Ward 4 councillor will challenge the incumbent, Josh Morgan. Stevenson has been a frequent critic of how the city has responded to homelessness and drug use in the downtown core. Candidates have until August 21st to come forward for all municipal elections. Voting day is October 26th. Now the Environment Canada weather forecast. This evening there's a frost advisory in effect for London, Sarnia and Chatham areas. The sky will clear, lows between minus 2 and 1 degree. Tomorrow sunny at first with increasing cloud and a chance of a late day shower, a high between 13 and 16. Wednesday cloudy with a 60% chance of showers, highs near 16. Thursday a mix of sun and cloud, highs between 14 and 17. Friday a mix of sun and cloud up to a high of 20 to 22 degrees.
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4: Hello, I'm Neil Kirksall.
5: Good evening, I'm Chris Howden. This is As It Happens. Tonight,
4: post-cruise control, an infectious disease specialist weighs in as more Canadians who are on the cruise ship that suffered a hantavirus outbreak return home.
5: The relationship went south, so they won't. It's no secret Canadians have reduced their travel to the U.S., but a researcher tells us the boycott is hitting much harder than we can see from border crossings alone.
4: In the long run, athletes ran the Palestine Marathon for the first time since 2023, and one Palestinian medalist tells us there was joy, but it's not easy to separate sports from politics in the occupied West Bank.
5: Undoing the rounds. A proposed ban on bromated flour in New York State would have a major effect on two of the Big Apple's most famous round products because it's a key ingredient in bagels and pizzas.
4: Face-offs only a mother could love. Amanda Suzuki is a busy hockey fan right now because one of her sons is playing in the AHL Calder Cup playoffs. The other is the captain of the Montreal Canadiens.
5: And a new kit on the block. The black Trans Am from the 80s show Knight Rider gets a speeding ticket in New York, which is strange because it hasn't left an Illinois museum in years, as far as anyone knows. As it happens, the Monday edition, radio that appreciates a self-starter.